some beautiful French ones by their strong, grave, and masculine character. All begin with a prelude in the manner of the lute suite, Glenn Gould now, featuring in the English suite number 6 in D minor.

J.S. Bach's English suites were likely written earlier in his first years in Leipzig, or at the tail of the end of his tenure at Curtin. We heard his suite number 6 in D minor, BWV 811, performed by the Canadian pianist Glenn Gould. If you're just tuning in, this is 98.7 DZFE, The Master's Touch, and I'm David for Classical Drive. Are they friends you should not make? Today's piece for reflection is by Dan Crabtree. He writes, Gregory of Nazianzus said of his good friend Basil in the 4th century AD that they seemed to be two bodies with a single spirit. Likewise, Aristotle defined friendship as one soul inhabiting two bodies. Without fail, we share the lives of our friends and they ours, for good or for ill. That is why Solomon so warns his son, and by extension us, to be wise when we make friends. He says in Proverbs 13:20, "Whoever walks with the wise becomes wise, but the companion of fools will suffer harm." Or in Proverbs 28:7, "The one who keeps the law is a son with understanding, but a companion of gluttons shames his father." God made friendship a mutual sharing of life, a two-way street. That's as it should be. But because we're so indelibly shaped by the friends we make, Solomon says, we need to be careful to not make certain kinds of friends. The Sage King writes in Proverbs 22:24-25, "Make no friendship with a man given to anger, nor go with a wrathful man, lest you learn his ways and entangle yourself in a snare." A couple of interesting notes on this verse. First, the man given to anger is literally a Baal or Lord of Anger in Hebrew. This is an ancient Hebraic way of describing someone's character, to say they are a master of this thing, or in some cases, mastered by it. Here, the person Solomon warns us against befriending is someone who has been consumed by anger, whose life is owned by their venomous wrath towards others. Second, the word for learn means to become so familiar with it that you absorb it yourself. It is learning by osmosis. This quick-tempered friend won't sit down and tell you. Now, here's how you can really blow a gasket this week. No, you'll just pick up his or her habits as you go along. Their speech might at first seem to you be off-putting and harsh, but then slowly, as you're around the friend more and more, you'll start to think of this explosive anger as actually quite normal. Eventually, rage will be entirely justifiable. But notice the way Solomon ends this proverb, "Entangle yourself in a snare." If you befriend this irate mate, you're trapping yourself. You set up the net, then you walk right into it. You've destroyed yourself through the influence that you've chosen. And what is that snare? That you become an angry person too. Because we share our lives with our friends, we become like our friends. Or as Paul says, bad company ruins good morals. 1 Corinthians 15:33. You might say, though, what about my friendship with my testy coworker or my hot-headed neighbor? Am I supposed to just abandon them? Of course not. How many saints through church history can trace their conversion to the enduring love of a Christian friend? The world needs your salt and light, and it often comes through friendship. But notice Solomon's language, "nor go with a wrathful man," meaning don't go in the same direction as him or yoke yourself to him. Peter says that even in our zeal, we must be careful not to join in the same flood of debauchery. 1 Peter 4:4, or as David says, "to walk in the counsel of the wicked, nor stand in the way of sinners, nor sit in the seat of scoffers." Psalm 1:1. Friends have far more power to sculpt and shape our thinking, our affections, and even our beliefs than we realize. Those who choose friends wisely
Even friends who will correct us will reap the harvest. Those who sow in the fields of anger will reap the same. So in our eagerness to love the lost and reach the least, in our good and earnest desire to befriend the lonely and sacrifice ourselves for the sake of others, let us also exercise some wise biblical caution. If you will become like your friends, what kind of close friends do you have? On the other hand, are there any dear, humble, peacemaking saints in the church you can befriend? Who are your friends? Whose life are you sharing? Like whom are you becoming? Dan Crabtree, writing for The Cripplegate. Now listen to flutist Patrick Lois and the Ensemble Instrumental de France here, directed by Emmanuel Cravine, in the Andante Kirchel 315 of Mozart.

The Dutch surgeon and amateur flutist Ferdinand de Jonge was responsible for commissioning a series of flute works, and those that Mozart actually finished included his two flute concertos, although the second was merely a reworking of a pre-existing oboe concerto. De Jonge did not like the slow movement of the second concerto, it seems, and asked for a replacement. That replacement might have been this Andante in C for flute and orchestra, now Kirchhell 315, in the Mozart catalogue. Flutist Patrick Eloy and the Ensemble Instrumental de France performing under Emmanuel Cravain. Joseph Haydn's long career gave him the luxury to experiment with a form he claimed to have stumbled upon by accident, the string quartet. His early divertimenti give way to the more purposeful Opus 9 quartets

planned as a set between 1768 and 1770. Let's now listen to the string quartet in C, opus 9, number 1, performed here by the Kodály Quartet.

0: full of classical allure and charm. Franz Joseph Haydn's String Quartet, No. 12 in C, Opus 9, No. 1, just brought to us here by the Kodály Quartet. This is 98.7 DZFE, The Master's Touch. 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I'll be back shortly with Beethoven and A Song of Praise.
1: 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What are the marks of a wise and mature Christian? 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Live in harmony with one another. Be sympathetic. Love as brothers. Be compassionate and humble. Do not repay evil with evil or insult with insult, but with blessing, because to this you were called so that you may inherit a blessing. For whoever would love life and see good days must keep his tongue from evil and his lips from deceitful speech. He must turn from evil and do good. He must seek peace and pursue it. But the eyes of the Lord are on the righteous, and his ears are attentive to their prayer. But the face of the Lord is against those who do evil. From 1 Peter 3. Listen to the Bible. It's great for the soul.
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an acknowledgement of the Creator God from Beethoven's pen. In 1798, Beethoven set six songs by Christian Fürchtegott Gellert, whose texts have also been set to music as popular Protestant hymns. The six songs contain Honor to God from Nature. And we heard this performance from tenor Josef Much at the Kamerata Budapest, directed by László Kovács. Paired oboes, bassoons, horns, and trumpets enliven Mozart's Symphony No. 34 in C, dating from 1780. This was Mozart's last year in Salzburg. He would soon be making the transition to Vienna. Charles McCarras here leading the Prague Chamber Orchestra in the Symphony No. 34 of Mozart.

0: the Ebullient Symphony No. 34 in C, Kirchhell 338 of Mozart, written in 1780, we heard the Prague Chamber Orchestra performing under Sir Charles McCarras. I'm David, and this is Classical Drive. Before we close with Wordless Song in a trio by Cambini, a pause and this announcement. The Pima Guitar Quartet, together with the Philippine Opera Company and the Friends of the Philippine Opera Foundation, presents Kundiman at Harana, an evening of beloved Filipino songs and timeless melodies. The concert features award-winning soprano Peggy Geiser as special guest. Audiences are invited to an intimate program of Filipino music and storytelling. Kundiman at Harana takes place on June 27, 6 p.m. at the Opera House, 3657 Bautista Street, Balanan, Makati City. For tickets and inquiries, contact 0995-844-6849.
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2: Bill decided to wash his own sweatshirt, so he called out from the laundry room, "Honey, what setting on the washer do I use for my shirt?" "It depends," she replied. "What does it say on the shirt?" Bill yelled back, "State University." Obviously, Bill was severely challenged in the area of laundry skills, so perhaps he could have benefited from cleaning expert Don Aslett's ideas for saving time with laundry. He says, for example, wash things when they're dirty, not just because they've been used once or twice or because someone put them in the hamper. Bath towels don't have to be dumped into the washer daily. 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If we can spend less time cleaning clothes, we'll have more time for spiritual cleansing, which is a much better way to redeem the time.
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Most of our music, as usual, comes from classical and baroque repertoire, but there's always room for a bit of romanticism with Mendelssohn, the most classical among the romantics of his generation. Mendelssohn's refined contributions to the genre of the romantic character song are the Lieder ohne Worte, the songs without words for piano. There's also a cello piece, the Song Without Words, Opus 109, published posthumously, and we heard it from cellist Misha Maisky and pianist Pavel Gililov. Giuseppe Cambini, born in Livorno, was one of many Italian composers who sought their fortunes outside of their own country. Cambini put down roots in Paris, where he became known for his contributions to the immensely popular Sinfonia Concertante. Speaking of the Sinfonia Concertante, Cambini is famous in Mozart's correspondence, being accused by the latter of obstructing the performance of Mozart's own Sinfonia Concertante out of spite and jealousy. As no other known contemporary report corroborates Mozart's accusations, opinion stands on the side of Gluck, who called Cambini a man of integrity. Cambini also created string trios he called Trios Concertantes, after the Vogue. Here is his Trio Concertante in A, Opus 33, No. 1, performed here by the Vivaldi Project.

0: The Vivaldi Project rendering the trio Concertante in A, Opus 33, No. 1, of Giuseppe Maria Cambini. And that's all for today on DZFE's Classical Drive, a showcase of music with its heart in the 17th and 18th centuries, works in Baroque and classical style. 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Once again, this is David, with Tiffany, the writer of this program, thanking you for listening. Good day.
1: So many people on this planet are living so deeply in the debt of their sin, that they've forgotten that all along God has a plan A for their lives, a glorious, wonderful plan A. Hi, I'm Bernie Diamond, and welcome again to the program as we take a look at God's amazing plan for you and me from a different perspective. Most of us would be familiar with the term downward spiral, the sense that things are heading inexorably downwards. And whilst we have quite a few up times in our lives, one of the things you get a sense of when you talk to people is that many, many are experiencing this downward spiral. A sense almost that their quality of life, whatever that may mean for each of them, is slipping away. That whilst things may be going fine on the outside, inside, life seems to be draining down the plug hole. This week on the program, we're talking about breaking free from the power of sin. And for many, that would be a phrase that doesn't seem really to relate to what they're experiencing on the inside. But in fact, it has everything to do with it. Because as we've seen over the last few days, the way that we live our lives has consequences. And so many people are heading so far down that spiral, it's hard for them to imagine there's another way. It's hard to imagine that there was, in fact, sometime in the dim, distant past, a time when they're on top of that spiral. It's hard to begin to imagine, as we're living out this terrible plan B, that God had a plan A all along. And as we head down that spiral, the longer we spend further down the spiral, the more we want to hang on to that rubbish that we're living down there for dear life. I want to introduce you to a passage of Scripture today, Colossians chapter 3, that we're going to have a bit of a look at today, but a more detailed look over the next few days. It's about how to break the power of sin. Okay, I've sinned in my life, and yes, I'm addicted. Yes, I admit it. Yes, it has power over me. Yes, there are consequences that are robbing me of life itself. But what do I do about it? How do I get out of this mess? If I accept my life is a mess, and that a lot of that mess is my own doing, what can I do about it now? Have a listen to this fabulous wisdom. It comes from God's words, written by the Apostle Paul a couple of thousand years ago. If you have your own copy, Colossians chapter 3 in the New Testament, beginning at verse 1. He says this, look, if you've been raised with Christ, in other words, if you believe in Jesus, then start looking for the things that are above. Seek those where Jesus is, seated at the right hand of God. Set your mind on the things that are above, not on the things that are on this earth. You're dead to those, and your life is hidden with Christ in God. When Jesus, who is your life, is revealed, then you also will be revealed with him in glory. Put to death, therefore, whatever in you is earthly: sexual immorality, impurity, passion, evil desire, greed. On account of those, God's wrath is coming on those who are disobedient. See, it's not enough for us to know what the problem is. We have to know how to deal with it. What we're going to see over these next few weeks is that God's plan is that we don't have to do it on our own. In fact, we can't. It's his power that sets things right. But where do we step off? How do you and I take our step into a partnership with God that changes things? See, we're so locked in the here and now. We're so locked in our current patterns of thinking and behaviour and addictions. Jesus died to set us free from that. Jesus died so that you and I could be forgiven. And we can believe that and yet still not know where to begin in seeing the power of sin broken over our lives. Here in this passage, Paul tells us where to begin. If you believe in Jesus, seek the things that are above. Set your minds on those things, not on the things that are here on this earth, because you're dead to those, and your life is hidden with Christ in God. See, we hang on to the things that we can see. We grip onto them. You know, maybe it's selfishness. Maybe it's anger that's your particular sin. Maybe it's gluttony. Maybe it's sexual immorality. And we kind of hang on to them so tight that they end up reaching their dark tentacles into our heart, and they grip us, and they have a power over us, and we're addicted to them. We can't get rid of them. They're too strong. But what we can do is we can make a decision of the heart today to listen to what Paul says here. If I actually believe in God, I am going to start seeking the things that are above where Jesus is. I'm going to lift my gaze from all this stuff that I thought was important here in the world and begin to look at my Jesus. This Jesus who hung on that cross, nailed to the cross, suffering, brutalized, crucified, dying for me. That's where my focus is going to be. I can't deal with the stuff that's going on in my life. I can't change that. I'm addicted to this stuff. But what I can do is I can lift my gaze to Jesus. I can shift my focus from the stuff down here that I thought was important to Jesus who really is. That's a huge thing. Today, I can decide. I can do that instead of focusing on my stuff to focus on him. I want you, God, not me. I want your reign and your power. I want your will in my life, not my own despotic little life. I want so much more, God, I just don't know how. Imagine if you just took these three short verses and 20 minutes every day for a week, just spent some time reading and praying just about them. Let me tell you something. Your God will show up. Absolutely, he will. I was talking with someone the other day. He was a great bloke. Ordinary, everyday kind of person, but struggling with a relationship. The problem he was having was forgiveness. This other person was doing things to hurt him. And this guy would struggle and complain and blame. You know the cycle. We've all been there. So we talked for a while. And we all have difficult people in our lives. And what ruins our lives is not so much them, it's how we react to them. Peter said to Jesus, how often do I have to forgive this person? 7 times? And Jesus said, no. 77 times. Over and over again. Forgiveness works. We know it does. Unforgiveness robs us of God's forgiveness. Jesus taught that over and over and over again. Unforgiveness is like, well, it's like a cancer. And so this man and I are talking about this, and yet you could see he was struggling. We get in that place and we want to hang on to unforgiveness. This man I was talking to saw the sense of what I was saying, but you could see it in his eyes, the struggle of having to let go, the struggle of finally forgiving the other person. We're addicted to sin. Sin has a power over us. And you know what we do? We hear a message like this and we think that applies to everyone else except us. We do. And yet it does apply to us. Sin robs us of life. It's powerful stuff. We need God's power to deal with it. So right now, you and I can make a decision to take the first step. If you believe in Jesus, start seeking the things that are above where Christ is seated. Set your mind on the things that are above, not on the things that are on this earth. And before you know it, God begins to step in. God is in that place with us. His power breaks the power of sin. Life can be hard work some days. And as that daily grind just kind of grinds away at you, it's easy to forget that Jesus died and rose again to give you victory over your sin, over your circumstances, victory. That's why every video message that we produce here at Christianity Works is available on our YouTube channel. the daily fresh devotional videos, the weekly in-depth half-hour Christianity Works teaching, and even some in-the-moment close-to-the-action videos that I shoot now and then. 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It's simply amazing how powerfully the Spirit of God can move through even just a short video message. I guess we shouldn't be surprised. After all, the Word of God is alive and active. Amen. I'd love to encourage you too to live your life in the victory that Jesus died and rose again to give you. So that web address for our YouTube channel is ChristianityWorks.tv. I'm Bernie Diamond, and I'll catch you again same time tomorrow with a different perspective.
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Hello there, and welcome to Exploring Music. It's Bill McLaughlin here. We're going further in our 10th week of exploring the development of the symphonic form. Been doing this for 10 years now. And it's about time to get to the First Symphony of Dmitri Shostakovich, which was a phenomenon. Shostakovich wrote it when he was only 19 years old. Interesting family. He was very keen to point out that he was of Polish descent, at least on his father's side. I looked this up. In 1866, there was a Bolesław Shostakovich, completely different spelling, who was exiled to Siberia after an assassination attempt of the Russian Tsar, Tsar Alexander II. About 10 years later, Bolesław had a son who was born in exile there in Siberia. That son, named Dmitri, was allowed to come back to St. Petersburg to study at the university. And after graduation, Dmitri Shostakovich found work with Dmitri Mendeleev. Remember that name? Great Russian chemist, inventor of the periodic table. That Dmitri was the father of our composer, also named Dmitri, born in 1906 in the city of St. Petersburg. Then came war with the Germans. St. Petersburg won't do, so it became Petrograd in 1914. And in 1924, by the time young Dmitri Shostakovich was a student at the conservatory there, it was no longer Petrograd, it was Leningrad. And it stayed that way until 1991 when it went back to St. Petersburg. So that's some of the setup. When Shostakovich was studying at the conservatory, he was a brilliant pianist. I mean really good, world class, and a wonderful composer. When it came time for Dmitri to graduate from the conservatory, one of his requirements was a composition. And this was no student composition. This was a full four-movement symphony over 30 minutes long. But there was a problem. He had no money to turn his manuscript into parts for the full orchestra. It takes a lot of money to pay a copyist to make all of those parts. Remember, this is before Xerox, before copying machines. Happily, someone at the conservatory took up a collection, paid a copyist, and the first performance was given May 17th, 1926. I want you to listen to about the first minute or so of this piece. See what kind of images it brings to your mind. And then I'll tell you what Shostakovich's aunt thought when she first heard it.

I always loved that B major chord there. I used to be a trombonist, so to play with that D sharp on top was great fun. That's the opening of Shostakovich's First Symphony. So, what did you think? Did it bring any images to your mind or any sort of dramatic action? I'll read you a little passage from Michael Steinberg's marvelous book on the symphony, and he writes that when the composer's aunt first heard this work at its American premiere by Leopold Stokowski in the Philadelphia Orchestra in 1928, she recognized in it many fragments that she had heard the young boy, Mitya, as they called him, from Dmitri. She had heard this young boy play it on the piano as a boy, some of them associated with, among other matters, La Fontaine's fable of the grasshopper and the ant, and others connected with Hans Christian Andersen's tale, The Little Mermaid. So Shostakovich, in his first symphony, is using those little fragments from his childhood. And what do you make of this piece getting played by Stokowski and the Philly Orchestra in 1928, just a couple years after it was premiered? Well, here's a wonderful story. At the premiere, which was terrific, with the Leningrad Philharmonic under the great conductor Nikolai Malko, one of the conductors visiting Russia at that time was the great Bruno Walter. And he was enchanted with the piece, and he took it back with him and performed it in Berlin, where it was heard by Leopold Stokowski, who took it to Philly. And within about 2 years, this piece was heard all over the world. I don't think this kid was old enough to buy a drink. Well, maybe in Leningrad. Let's hear the whole piece now. Big four-movement piece. In this performance, we hear a recording with Valery Gergiev conducting the Mariinsky Theater Orchestra. First symphony of Dmitri Shostakovich. He completed it around Christmas time of 1925, and it was given its premiere in 1926. Here is Shostakovich's First Symphony.

0: Shostakovich's orchestral ingenuity is already highly developed. Such points as the passages for divided solo strings in the first and last movements, the piano writing in the scherzo, and the famous timpani solo in the finale being merely the most immediately noticeable instances. The slow movement in particular is evidence that at 18 and 19 years old, Shostakovich had much to say and much of astonishing depth. Every phrase is a heartening signal of the arrival on the scene of a new, eloquent, and personal voice. Words of Michael Steinberg from his marvelous book on the symphony, talking about this piece we just heard, written by a 19-year-old boy. The first symphony of Dmitri Shostakovich. Of course, Shostakovich went on to write another 14 symphonies and about as many string quartets. Shostakovich was one of the towering figures of music in the 20th century, and everybody knew it from that first performance in Leningrad, May of 1926, of the First Symphony. Hearing a work like the Shostakovich First Symphony in some sort of context is one of the most fascinating parts for me of this sort of study of symphonic literature we've been making over the last 10 years. Already this week, we've been hearing music of Alexander Scriabin, George Enescu, Karl Szymanowski, Zemlinsky, Mayakovsky, and they're all really good pieces. And then you come to Shostakovich 1, and you think, whew, just takes your breath away. You're tuned into Exploring Music. We are in our 10th week of exploring the world of the symphony. Drop us a line, let us know how you like this show, and suggest some more themes. Doesn't always have to be symphonies, although there are a lot more yet to come. So write to us via our website, exploringmusic.org.
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2: Surprisingly, scientists have a better understanding of how many stars are in the galaxy than they do how many species there are on Earth. What I wanted to underscore was something called the natural extinction rate, which is 1 to 5 species annually. Now, they believe there's far more than that because of the pollution and other problems caused by man disturbing various habitats. Now they believe there's probably between 10,000 and 100,000 species becoming extinct every year. We observe extinction at a much greater rate than our theory of natural extinction. What we do not see, however, is a retrofit of the theory that ancient animals became extinct by birthing new species. For example, a saber-toothed tiger is supposed to be, according to the theory, the ancestor of the modern tiger. We don't see that. With nature, wonders never cease. National Geographic says we probably have only discovered 14% of all the species on Earth. But on the extinction side, nobody is observing or expects to observe any endangered species to birth a brand new species better adapted to its environment. There's no such thing as a natural evolution rate.
1: Nature

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After the high drama of that Shostakovich symphony we just heard, I think we'd use a little change of pace. So let's go to England for one thing. A few years later, 1931 to 1935, we're going to hear the finale of William Walton's Symphony No. 1. And what's nice about this performance, it's an old recording, but the conductor is the composer. It's William Walton conducting the New Zealand Symphony Orchestra. Here's the finale of William Walton's Symphony No. 1, music first heard in a BBC performance, 1935.

Still a little satisfying after all these years, isn't it? That was the composer conducting, William Walton, conducting the New Zealand Symphony Orchestra. We just heard the finale of Walton's Symphony No. 1, which was given its first performance by the BBC November 6, 1935, under the direction of the English conductor Hamilton Hardy. And Sir Hamilton came to the United States just a couple of months later and led the American premiere with the Chicago Symphony, January 23, 1936. So it's great to see that both the Shostakovich First Symphony and the Walton First Symphony got performances kind of across the globe within a very short period of that time they were composed. I'm sure a lot of American composers of that era listened to this piece. You know what it reminds me of? Do you know what this piece is? I'll play just a little of it. Ring a bell? It's music for a TV series, actually. Victory at Sea. It's Richard Rodgers. It's a wonderful tune. I grew up with it, and I still love it, of course. And I have to think that at some level of his subconscious, Richard Rodgers was channeling William Walton. Anyway, it's nice to think so. Well, that's all we can fit in for today. And in tomorrow's show, I think we'll come back across the Atlantic Ocean and see what was going on in the United States as we pursue our single-minded exploration of the symphonic form. Hope you can join us tomorrow.

0: 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Our production assistants are Ella Pinsloop, Eric Opland, Adela Skoronsky, and Weston Williams. 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
1: When God revives a heart, it brings about true humility.
2: Revival began in my life when I humbled myself and called a judge's office. Years earlier, I'd been a witness in a federal court trial, and I hadn't told the whole truth.
1: In times of revival, God convicts his people of their sin and calls them to repentance.
2: God was speaking to my heart about this sin. I had to make it right, even though I knew I might end up in jail.
1: Maybe there's a situation in your life that requires humility. Remember these words from Proverbs 29. A man's pride will bring him low, but the humble in spirit will retain honor.
2: After a total wait of about a year, I got word that neither side wanted to reopen the case. I was a free man. But true freedom had come when I had humbled myself and said yes to God.
1: With Seeking Him, I'm Nancy DeMoss Wagmuth.
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Welcome to Harmonia. I'm Angela Mariani. Christian IV of Denmark and his brother-in-law James Stuart of England knew how to throw a party. Hard drinking and raucous revelry abounded. At one masque performance, the players were so intoxicated that they forgot their lines and fell to the ground in what one observer called a drunken fiasco. King Christian's fondness for the British Isles informed his musical patronage, as we'll hear this hour on Harmonia, as we sample music from Christian's court at Copenhagen. Plus, our featured release by ensemble La Gioia Armonica explores 18th century music for psaltery.

Christian IV of Denmark succeeded his father as ruler of Denmark and Norway at the age of 11. Regents ruled in his stead until he came of age, but then Christian quickly built up the cultural and military prowess of his kingdom. Although his military and colonial pursuits weren't always successful, his patronage of architecture and especially of music were substantial. At Christian's coronation, there were 71 musicians, including singers, instrumentalists, and trumpeters. Let's begin with music by Mogens Pedersen, musician to the Royal Chapel of Christian IV. We'll hear an Easter Kyrie and Deus Misereatur Nostri, both for five voices.

An Easter Kyrie for five voices and Deus Misereatur Nostri by Danish Renaissance composer Mogens Pedersen. Vox Luminis was led by Lionel Meunier. Christian IV was enamored with Italian musical style, especially Venetian master Giovanni Gabrieli. In 1599, he sent several musicians to Venice to study with Gabrieli. The group included Mogens Pedersen, Hans Nielsen, and their mentor, Melchior Boschgrevink. Pedersen and Nielsen even went back to Venice a second time and returned home with the Italian madrigal to the joy of their patron. We'll hear excerpts from Pedersen's second book of madrigals.

Non garir augelino and Sancor tu amante sei from Moyens Pedersen's second book of madrigals. Anthony Rulli directed the consort of music with soprano Emma Kirkby from the 1988 recording Music from the Time of Christian IV, the madrigal From the South to the North. The Danish-Italian admiration went both ways. Orazio Vecchi praised the Copenhagen composers in the dedication of his 1604 publication, Le Veglie di Siena. Vecchi mentions that Melchior Boschgrevink and all the musicians of Christian IV's chapel had Gabrielli's respect and that they were well regarded throughout Europe. Here's music from Vecchi's Le Veglie di Siena.

0: La caccia d'amore en proemio, from Le Veglie di Siena by Orazio Vecchi. David Fallis directed the Toronto Consort. Early music can mean a lot of things. What does it mean to you? 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I'm Angela Mariani.
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Welcome back. We're exploring music from the Royal Chapel of Christian IV, Renaissance King of Denmark and Norway. Christian's admiration of foreign artists did not end with Italians. He also hired German, Polish, Dutch, and British musicians to teach his children and entertain him at court. Thomas Robinson was a longtime music tutor of Christian's mother, Queen Sophie, and his sister, Princess Anne. Here's A Plain Song and Spanish Pavan by Thomas Robinson.

A Plain Song and Spanish Pavan by 16th century English composer Thomas Robinson. Les Witches performed on their 2016 release King of Denmark, Musical Europe at the Court of Christian IV. When Denmark lost some financial standing due to a war with Sweden, Christian sent some of his top musicians to England to work for his sister, Princess Anne, whose musicians included famous Danes Mogens Pedersen, Hans Brauerocke, Jakob Ørn, and Martinus Otto. There are even more examples of reciprocity between English and Danish royalty, courtiers, and musicians. Thomas Simpson was yet another British musician who worked in Copenhagen for Christian's Royal Chapel. A viol player, composer, and music editor, Simpson published three collections of dance music. These included music by popular British composers of the time, as well as some by himself. Much like Praetorius's collection of dances, Terpsichore, Simpson's collections include some music with tunes by other composers and his own harmonizations. Let's hear a Courant and Volta by Thomas Simpson.

Courante and Volta from a collection of dances by English composer Thomas Simpson. Ensemble Isabella d'Este was led by Ariane Moret. Of all the British musicians in the Danish court, Christian's biggest catch was famed lutenist and composer John Dowland. Dowland complained that his own monarch, Elizabeth I, didn't hire him, perhaps on account of his being Catholic. Yet Christian surely made it worth his while to move to Copenhagen, paying him a salary equal to a Navy admiral, a huge sum for a musician. Dowland wrote some of Lacrimae or Seven Tears in Denmark, and he dedicated the work to Christian's sister, Princess Anne. We'll hear Lacrimae Tristes by John Dowland.

Lacrimae Tristes from John Dowland's Lacrimae or Seven Tears. Nigel North, lutenist, performed with Les Voix Humaines, viol consort. Shifting now to our featured recording by ensemble La Gioia Armonica, Per il Salterio. The Salterio is a plucked psaltery that became popular in Italy in the Baroque era. It's made of a trapezoid-shaped wooden box with sound holes. Courses of strings are stretched over at least one bridge and attached with pegs, usually made of wood, metal, or bone. The instrument has ancient roots that go far beyond Europe, and it was especially popular in the art music of the 18th century. Here is the Allegro and Allegrissimo from Sonata for Salterio and Basso Continuo in G major by Angelo Conti.

Allegro and Allegrissimo from Sonata for Salterio and Basso Continuo in G Major by Angelo Conti. Margit Übelacker, Salterio, is dedicated to the revival of historical dulcimers, including the Salterio, Pantaleon, and Dolce Melos. She performed with keyboardist Jürgen Banholzer in the ensemble La Gioia Armonica on our featured release Per il Salterio. At the peak of its popularity, the Salterio was played by members of the aristocracy, nuns, and professional musicians. 18th-century oboist Juan Baptista Pla performed internationally on the Salterio as well as the oboe. Spoleto's leading families, Corvi and Travaglini, favored the Salterio. Here's the Largo from Sonata for Salterio and Basso Continuo in C major by Italian Baroque composer Carlo Monza.

La Gioia Armonica performed the Largo from Sonata for Salterio and Basso Continuo in C major by Italian Baroque composer Carlo Monza. Harmonia is a production of WFIU. 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And you can follow our Facebook page by searching for Harmonia Early Music. The writer for this edition of Harmonia was Sarah Schilling. Thanks to our studio engineer Michael Pashkash and our production team, Luann Johnson, Wendy Gillespie, Aaron Kane, and John Bailey. I'm Angela Mariani, inviting you to join us again for the next edition of Harmonia.

0: This is Max MacLean. God's purposes are written in a scroll or a book. A mighty angel asks, who is worthy to open it? The writer weeps because he is sure that no one can do it, and thus God's plan of redemption will go unfulfilled. But then a heavenly wise man tells him not to weep because there is someone who is worthy. That person is described as both a fierce lion, signifying God's judgment, and a gentle lamb, reflecting God's sacrifice for the forgiveness of sin. Who is he? Listen to the Bible from Revelation 5. Then I saw in the right hand of him who sat on the throne a scroll with writing on both sides and sealed with seven seals. Then I saw a mighty angel proclaiming in a loud voice, who is worthy to break the seals and open the scroll? But no one in heaven or on earth or under the earth could open the scroll or even look inside it. I wept and wept because no one was found who was worthy to open the scroll or look inside. Then one of the elders said to me, do not weep. See, the Lion of the tribe of Judah, the Root of David, has triumphed. He is able to open the scroll and its seven seals. Then I saw a lamb, looking as if it had been slain, standing in the center of the throne, encircled by the four living creatures and the elders. He had seven horns and seven eyes, which are the seven spirits of God sent out into all the earth. He came and took the scroll from the right hand of him who sat on the throne. And when he had taken it, the four living creatures and the 24 elders fell down before the Lamb. Each one had a harp, and they were holding golden bowls full of incense, which are the prayers of the saints. And they sang a new song. You are worthy to take the scroll and open its seals, because you were slain, and with your blood you purchased men for God from every tribe and language and people and nation. You have made them to be a kingdom and priests to serve our God, and they will reign on the earth. From Revelation 5. Listen to the Bible. It's great for the soul.
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2: In our earlier sessions in our study of the book of Ecclesiastes, I labored the difference between the image of the circle in classical theories of pessimism that look at history as an endless repetition of meaningless events, and then looked at the other paradigm of the Jewish model of the line. That's a bit of a simplification, but I want to continue on that motif tonight as we turn our attention to chapter 3 of the book of Ecclesiastes. The author writes at the beginning of chapter 3, "To everything there is a season, a time for every purpose under heaven, a time to be born and a time to die, a time to plant and a time to pluck what is planted, a time to kill and a time to heal, a time to break down and a time to build up, a time to weep and a time to laugh, a time to mourn and a time to dance, a time to cast away stones and a time to gather stones, a time to embrace and a time to refrain from embracing." And the refrain continues. But we see here the accent on the word time. Now, I want to pause for a little while and on this particular section of the book, because it is so, pardon the pun, timely in terms of issues that are relevant to 20th century thought. One of the great points of interest and concern in 20th century philosophy is with the understanding of man in his relationship to time. Let me just review the bidding for a second to give a quick survey of the history of theoretical thought. The ancient philosophers spent most of their energy and intellectual efforts dealing and probing the questions that we call metaphysics, seeking ultimate reality, the essence of things, and so on. And then at a later period in the history of theoretical thought, following the Middle Ages, the great concern was fixed upon the science of epistemology, which is the science of knowing. How do we know what we know? Is it through reason? Is it through sense perceptions, through what we observe and examine and investigate through experimentation and so on? Or is it through supernatural revelation? How is it that we know what we know? And then after the Kantian revolution that closed out the period of the Enlightenment, 19th century philosophy shifted their emphasis to searching for a philosophy of history. Those of you who are students of philosophy will remember that one of the most important figures in the 19th century was Hegel, the German philosopher who tried to understand the whole movement of history in philosophical categories. You might also, if you're not familiar with Hegel, I'm sure you've all heard of another philosopher of the 19th century who reacted against Hegel in one way and gave an alternate philosophy of history. His name was Karl Marx. And the Marxist understanding of history has had a tremendous impact on the shaping of the contemporary world culture. And so that was the focal point of 19th century philosophical endeavor. The 20th century has seen something of a shift away from that into the central question of what is the significance and the meaning of man, and man as he is related to time. In my opinion, it's just one man's opinion, I think that the two most significant philosophical works of the 20th century are these two. One which is entitled Sein und Zeit, Being and Time, which was written by anybody? Anybody? Martin Heidegger, okay? And the other one is Being and Nothingness, in my judgment, which was written by Jean-Paul Sartre. And both of these men were concerned with the question of being, not in the ultimate metaphysical sense the way Plato was, but they're more concerned about human existence in the context of time. In fact, Martin Heidegger made what I think, maybe I'm the only one in the world that thinks this is interesting, made a very interesting observation that usually we distinguish human individuals from other animals, human beings, by calling them human beings. And Heidegger wanted to sharpen that distinction a little bit, and he didn't want to talk about pure being with respect to men, but rather he talked about what he called Dasein, which literally means being there. Because our lives as human beings and as individuals are always defined by the fact that we are finite, that we live in a particular place and at a particular time. Now, let me ask you, Steve, where do you live? Orlando. Steve just answered that question. He lives in Orlando, right? Let me ask you this, Steve. Are you right this moment in Orlando? No. Now the next question. Are you right this moment alive? Okay. So why are you telling me that you live in Orlando when you're not in Orlando and you're alive and well and you're right here? I mean, you don't stop living when you leave Orlando, do you? What we mean in our language when we say, I live in Orlando or I live in Philadelphia, is we say, that's where our home is. That's what our residence is. But where you live is where you are. You live inside that body of yours. Your body is your transition from yourself to the world. And it is always in some local place at a particular time. Now, Heidegger said that modern man's dilemma is this, that he finds himself experiencing what he calls Geworfenheit, which is a sense or a feeling of having been hurled or thrown into life. He doesn't know where he came from. He doesn't know where he's going. Eternity has no reference point to where he is. But he lives always in the hic et nunc. The here, that's the spatial designation, and the now, that's the temporal designation that defines your life. Now, I mentioned the other night the spirit of secularism, which is a very broad way of looking at life. There's nothing wrong with the word secular, but when you put that suffix on the end, ISM, you turn it into a philosophy, into a whole system, a way of looking at things. And how the secular got the suffix, secularism, was with this fundamental assertion that all of life is lived in this time and in this place without any access to the eternal. Those who have tried to preserve some kind of access to the eternal in the 20th century, men like Rudolf Bultmann, who worked alongside of Heidegger at Marburg, tried to salvage some kind of religious experience through a leap of faith, where there's an intrusion from above into this world. But he tried to take religion out of the plane of history. Because the idea is that history is locked here in time and in space. Now that may sound very, very abstract to you, and I'm sure that it is. But what we're dealing with here is a fundamental issue of how we understand our lives and how we understand the world in which we live. Because the biblical concept of our relationship to time is quite different from this. God creates a space-time world. And that is the theater of where we live our lives. That we are creatures of space and time. And the fact that we live somewhere at some time has all kinds of significance for our lives. How old you are has a lot to do with who you are right now. And where you are has a lot to do with who you are right now. We all feel that. And I'm grateful for the insights of a Heidegger and of a Sartre for pointing out the fact that we are feeling the burden of our creatureliness. But, again, the issue is, does this time have any omega point, any point of destiny of ultimate significance by which the present is defined? Now, in our generation, a Swiss scholar by the name of Oscar Kuhlmann, who was involved with this discussion in Europe about time and man's existence, he devoted himself to a rigorous study of everything that the scriptures teach about time. And he was fascinated by the way in which Jesus' mind was occupied with elements of time. Do you remember at the wedding feast at Canaan? When the host runs out of wine, who was it that urges Jesus to do something about the situation? It was his mother. She comes and says, you know, go in there and do your stuff. And he has to rebuke his mother because her timing is off. And Jesus makes this statement again and again, my hour is not yet. He's always talking about his hour, a point in time toward which he is heading that defines his mission and his ministry. The scriptures tell, you notice that how the scriptures present the life of Jesus and how different it is from Greek mythology. It would be scandalous for the Greeks to think of their deities as actually being cloaked or trapped in space and time. In fact, the trick for redemption for the Greek was to be released from the prison house of the body and of the prison of time and space. Whereas in the Jewish concept, history is the creation of God. An incarnation involves God entering into space and time, which was unthinkable. You know, modern man, they struggle with the resurrection. The ancient Greek stumbled over what? Incarnation. That you would really think in terms of history. But how does the gospel present the birth of Jesus? And it came to pass that a decree went out from Caesar Augustus that all the world should be enrolled when Quirinius was governor of Syria. Time and space are the backdrop for the announcement of the birth of a baby into the flow of history. And the Bible calls the appearance of Jesus as an event that takes place in the pleroma, the fullness of time. And notice how the gospel is preached by the Jews in the first century, that this is not a sudden intrusion, Zenkrech von oben, you know, immediately from above, without any historical preparation. But the Jews are laboring the point that this is that which was promised beforehand through the fathers, through Abraham, Isaac, and Jacob, and the prophets. And that century after century after century of divine preparation has been waiting for exactly the right moment for the Messiah to be born in the fullness of time. Now, as Kuhlmann studied this particular thing, he noticed at the outset that the New Testament has two different words, both of which are translated frequently by the English word time. But these words are not synonyms by any means. Those two words are the words chronos and the words kairos. Chronos is the Greek word that means simply the normal moment by moment, hour by hour passing of time. On your wrist right there, you have what is popularly called a wristwatch, but which is technically called a chronometer. A chronometer is something that measures chronos, a time. Chronology gives an order of sequences. A chronicle records patterns of movement in history. But in addition to the word chronos, the New Testament also has this word kairos. And this is crucial. Kairos means a moment in time that is of special significance for time. It is a moment that the chronology beforehand moves toward, and then all time afterwards is defined and conditioned by. I mean, we don't think about this in abstract technical terms, but the simplest illustration of it is how we measure the history of Western civilization. As we're saying that today is such and such in the year of our Lord, 1986. Is there only been 1986 years since the clock started? Since time began? No, we distinguish between B.C. and A.D. Because our calendars say that something of such super important significance for all of history happened at a moment in time that defines everything that comes after it. The incarnation of Christ. That's when we start our calendars. That is an understanding of the significance of Kairos. Jesus had a confrontation with a man who was possessed with many, many devils. Do you remember the Gadarene demoniac? Jesus casts out these demons from this guy, and he sends them into these pigs, and then the pigs run down over the hill and get drowned. And I've read scholars saying that was very unchristian of Jesus. You know what? The American Civil Liberty Society is going to get after him, and the Humane Society for killing these poor pigs. I mean, that wasn't a very nice thing to do to these pigs. I mean, imagine if he would have done it to whales. It would be even worse. Jane Fonda would have been on his back. But the thing here is that it appears in that story, in that narrative, that Jesus negotiates with the demonic beings. Remember, they recognize him right away, and they shrink in terror before him, call him the Holy One of Israel, and they say, "Are you going to torment us before the time? Are you going to send us into the pit?" Now, the word that they use there is this word kairos. What they were afraid of is that Jesus was going to send them to hell. And then Jesus says, "Oh, okay, I won't send you to hell. I'll send you over the hill with the pigs." And it sounds as if, you know, he is compromising at the expense of these poor pigs. But from the biblical perspective, Jesus did not have the authority to send them to hell. Because God had appointed a time, a kairos, by which he would judge men and angels. The last question that the disciples asked Jesus before he left this planet was what? Lord, are you now going to restore the kingdom to Israel? What did he say? How many times do I have to tell you guys that I'm not going to restore the kingdom to Israel? That the kingdom of God is something that is within you. It's in your heart. It's a warm, fuzzy feeling. It's human fellowship. It's all that sort of thing. That's not what he said. He said, hey, the times are in God's hands. He has established the timetable. He is the sovereign one over space and time. He is the Lord of history. And what time that's going to take place is none of your business. What your job is to bear witness to me in the meantime, in between times. Ain't we finish it? Got fun, okay? And that's where we live, in that interim period between the ascension of Christ and the future moment where God has set a day, as Paul preached in Acts, a day on which he would judge the world. But it remains in the future. The book of Hebrews, again to the Jewish people, labors the point that there is a future for the people of God. Now, what I'm getting at is this, that the Jews see a movement of history that is not just simply a level movement of history, but there are pregnant moments along that flow of Chronos. This is Chronos. But there are special moments in that are of special significance that give meaning to the whole flow of history. How important to the Jewish identity was the Exodus? Why do we celebrate the Lord's Supper in the Christian church? As a memorial of a crucial event in time. I was riding down to downtown Dallas today, and one of the fellows from Dallas was driving me downtown, and he was showing me these magnificent buildings, extravagant buildings. I know of no city in the United States of America with such magnificent buildings, ostentatious buildings, to tell you the truth. Unbelievable building styles. And I said, he's saying, here's this mart and that mart and this bank building and that bank building. And I said, I'm a tourist, right? I said, where's the Texas Book Depository? That's the building I want to see. And where's the grassy knoll? Because I remember vividly where I was and what I was doing when the news came to me of the assassination of President Kennedy. Who could forget it? That was a moment in history. But it wasn't simply a historical moment. Everything that happens in history is historical. But it was a historic moment. Everything that happens is historical, but not everything that happens is historic. When a president is assassinated in a world power that changes the policies of international leadership, changes the character of that leadership, the course of history is significantly changed. The grain of sand in the kidney of Oliver Cromwell dramatically changed the course of Western civilization. The death of Alexander the Great at an early age dramatically changed the course of Western civilization. Those are historic moments. That's the closest thing I can come to in English to give you the difference between Chronos and Kairos. For the skeptic in antiquity, for the nihilist in the modern era, there is chronos, but never kairos. The whole biblical message is that chronos is meaningful and that time and space matter because there is a God who creates and who is Lord over space and time and who has appointed a day by which He will bring everything into an accounting where the innocent will be vindicated, where the labor and the sorrow and the travail of a human being will be recognized, where the injustices of this world will be rectified, where we will see the significance of every moment that passes right now on the clock. See, that's the difference between the message of the Old Testament wisdom prophet and the message of the skeptic who said, round and round and round we go. There is nothing new under the sun. Vanity of vanity. All is vanity. The answer of the book of Ecclesiastes to that is that under the sovereignty of a creator who rules history, there is no such thing as vanity. Because, though I am temporal, God is eternal. This is the simplest way I can tell you what the message of Jesus of Nazareth was. He came to a world and He says, think in terms of eternity. What does it profit a man if he gains the whole world, loses his soul? Now, the author continues that motif throughout the third chapter. And I'm running out of time right now to complete that because I'm a victim of time. And you're trapped by time. And so I don't have any more time. So I'm going to have to do it the next time.
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3: Peter's audience was going through a stressful and threatening time, so intense that Peter calls it a fiery ordeal. This is Today in the Word from Moody Bible Institute, and I'm John Gager, hoping your day's going well. While we do not know all the specifics of the situation, believers were suffering for their faith in Christ. No doubt about that. Today in the Word, we read in 1 Peter 4, verse 12, dear friends, do not be surprised at the fiery ordeal that has come on you to test you, as though something strange were happening to you. Peter's advice to these troubled believers was not to run away and hide. He also did not counsel them to fight back in word or deed. Instead, they should rejoice. You say, what, rejoice? Yeah, the reason is that in their suffering, they participate in the sufferings of Christ. And the same is true for us today. If we are publicly shamed or humiliated for our faith in Christ, it helps us identify more closely with our Savior. Our suffering is also not the end of the story. God will one day vindicate His children. You can certainly count on that. Now, it's possible to suffer for reasons that have nothing to do with our faith in Christ. Sometimes it may be tempting to interpret any opposition as persecution, but the reality is that sometimes it's just our own bad behavior that got us into that situation. Peter knew that all too well. He warned his audience, "If you suffer, it should not be as a murderer or thief or any other kind of criminal, or even as a meddler. In those situations, we need to repent." Bottom line, when we suffer for Christ, we can trust God to make all things right in His perfect timing. 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

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I'm Julia and you're joining me on the classical music station of FEBC Philippines. Today's roster of favorites flows out of the hope we have and wish to share with you, especially if you find yourself in a particularly difficult season. To quote the Apostle Paul, "Hope does not put us to shame, because God's love has been poured out into our hearts through the Holy Spirit, who has been given to us." The American Boy Choir begins our time with Vaughan Williams' arrangement of the hymn tune, The Old 100th.

We associate the hymn tune with two hymns in particular, Praise God from whom all blessings flow, and All people that on earth do dwell. The latter hymn text reminds us, Because the Lord our God is good, His mercy is forever sure, His truth all times firmly stood, and shall from age to age endure. James Litton leads the American Boy Choir together with organist William Trofka in the Old 100th, arrangement by Ray Vaughan Williams, who did groundbreaking work on the English hymnal at the beginning of the last century. George Frederick Handel first visited England in 1710. Following the success of Rinaldo in 1711, Handel saw the potential of establishing a career in the country, and by 1712, had returned to London with the intention of a longer stay. In 1727, he was granted British citizenship. The process of becoming a citizen wasn't then what it is today, and it took an act of Parliament called Handel's Naturalization Act to make Handel a British citizen. Handel handsomely rewarded his adoptive country with an abundance of civic works. The music for the Royal Fireworks was written in 1749 to celebrate the conclusion of the War of the Austrian Succession and the signing of the Treaty of Aix-la-Chapelle. It includes movements suitably titled The Peace and Rejoicing. Jean-Claude Malgoir conducts La Grande Écurie et la Chambre du Roi in Handel's Music for the Royal Fireworks.

0: King George II wanted music for a military band and percussion. Handel later polished the scoring to accommodate indoor performances. The evergreen music for the Royal Fireworks of 1749 was brought to us by La Grande Decorie et la Chambre du Roi under Jean-Claude Malgoire. I'm Julia, and you are with me on DZFE's Favorites, a 70th birthday edition for the station. I'll be back after the break with a Sibelius Symphony, his third. Do stay with us.
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0: 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Jean Sibelius stands among the giants among symphonic composers. Sibelius scholar Tavazierna writes, Sibelius symphonies are not national anthems set to symphonic framework, but symphonic poems with a national background. His symphonies are often described as evocative, but as another authority has put it, they have a powerful quality which is quite independent of any possible literary or pictorial program. The Symphony No. 3 may have at one point been connected with an abandoned oratorio project, but that remains speculation. With the Third Symphony, Sibelius transitions from romantic abundance to economy of means, for which his mature symphonies are known. The first movement sets the stage for the rest of the work with its propulsive main theme. Following a contrasting, more contemplative second movement, the third movement scherzo exudes playfulness and lightness. Grandeur returns in the finale. Mark Elder leads the Halo Orchestra in the Symphony No. 3 of Jean Sibelius, dating to 1907.

0: The music of Jean Sibelius, the Symphony No. 3 in C, Opus 52, completed over a period of 3 years from 1904 to 1907. Mark Elder directed this performance by the Hello Orchestra. This is Julia for DZFE's Favorites, and I hope you are enjoying our time together. Antonin Dvorak's First Slavonic Rhapsody opens our next segment, before we take an excursion in the Bavarian Highlands with Edward and Alice Elgar. Stay tuned.
1: Courage isn't about losing fear. It's about not letting it lead. I'm Bonnie Sala with Reset. Alex was one of 33 miners trapped underground in Chile for 69 days. Years later, he still woke from nightmares haunted by the darkness. Determined not to let fear control his life, he made a difficult choice. He returned to a mine. Each day, he went a little further inside. He couldn't force the fear away, but he could face it. The courage Alex showed is closer to the courage we see in the Bible than we may realize. We tend to think of courage as confidence and certainty, but the Bible shows us otherwise. On the night before he was arrested, Jesus was anguished and distressed. He didn't deny his fear. He brought it to his Father in prayer. And then, still distressed, Jesus chose obedience and allowed himself to be put to death for 3 days. The Bible doesn't promise that fear will disappear before we act. Instead, God promises that his presence will be with us. When he called people into unknown futures, God didn't say, "You won't be afraid." He said, "I am with you wherever you go." Courage begins by telling the truth about what scares us, to ourselves and to God. Not hiding it, not rushing past it, and then, like Alex, taking steps so fear doesn't get the final say. For you, that step may be a conversation you've been avoiding, a decision you've been delaying. Fear may come with you, but it doesn't get to lead. You don't have to defeat fear to follow Jesus. You only have to bring it into God's presence and take the next faithful step forward with him. I'm Bonnie Sala. Ready to grow your faith? Discover practical tools and more at guidelines.org.
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Antonin Dvorak takes a more explicit nationalistic direction than does Sibelius with his music. The Slavonic Rhapsodies Opus 45 demonstrate Dvorak's desire to capture the spirit of Slavic folk music and are commonly seen as the watershed works for his so-called Slavonic period. The first rhapsody is pastoral and full of affection for the idyllic countryside. Listen to the Slavonic Rhapsody No. 1 in D, performed by the Czech Philharmonic under Václav Neumann.

The first two Slavonic Rhapsodies, Opus 45, the Pastoral First Rhapsody, rendered by the Czech Philharmonic led by Václav Neumann. When Edward Elgar and his wife took a vacation to Upper Bavaria in the autumn of 1894, they came back with their memories preserved in a form more substantial than postcards and social media posts, no less than a cycle of six choral songs. Alice Elgar put together the text based on Bavarian folk songs and poems, and Elgar set these to music. The scenes from the Bavarian Highlands enjoyed its premiere in 1896. Sir Charles Groves directs the following performance by the Scottish Philharmonic Singers and BBC Scottish Symphony Orchestra. The songs are The Dance, False Love, Lullaby, Aspiration, On the Alm, and The Marksman.

The region of Bavaria in which Eduard Elgar and his wife vacationed in 1894 is stunningly picturesque with its mountains, valleys, and villages. Out of that experience came their collaborative Scenes from the Bavarian Highlands, for which Alice Elgar provided the text and her husband the music. We heard a performance by the Scottish Philharmonic Singers and the BBC Scottish Symphony Orchestra under Sir Charles Groves. 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This is Julia for Favorites. Before we turn to Debussy, some American popular song arranged for guitar courtesy of Doru Takemitsu, and a grand gospel prelude by American composer William Bolcom, consider this with me. This reflection by Paul David Tripp. If we are faithless, he remains faithful, for he cannot deny himself. 2 Timothy 2:13. This verse pictures a radically different way of living, one not natural to most of us. Most human beings buy into a view of life characterized by the life is on your shoulders, you make or break your life, pay your money and take your choice, or you have no one to look to or blame but yourself outlook. In this view, you are the master of your fate. You have little to rely on other than your instincts, your strength, the wisdom that you've collected over the years, your ability to anticipate what is around the corner, your character and maturity, and the natural gifts that you have been given. It is a scary you against the world way of living. But your welcome into God's family turns all of this upside down. God not only forgives your sins and guarantees you a seat in eternity, but welcomes you to a radically new way of living. This new way of living is not just about submitting to God's moral code. No, it is about God covenantally committing himself to be faithful to you forever, unleashing his wisdom, power, and grace for your eternal good. Think about this. The one who created and controls the world, the one who is the ultimate definition of what is loving, true, and good, and the one who alone has the power to finally defeat sin has chosen, because of his grace, to wrap his arms of faithful love and protection around you, and he will not let you go. You can take your life off your shoulders because God has placed it on his. This doesn't mean that it doesn't matter how you live, but that your security is not found in your faithfulness, but in his. He can be trusted even when you cannot. He will be faithful and good even when you're not. He will do what is right and best even when you don't. And he is faithful to forgive you when convicting grace reveals how unfaithful you have been. Rather than giving you license to do whatever, this truth should give you motivation to continue. His grace calls you to invest in the one thing that will never come up short, and that one thing is the faithfulness of your Lord. Paul David Tripp, writing in The New Morning Mercies, published by Crossway. The title translates more than slow or slower than slow, likely a teasing reference to the slow waltzes popular in Paris at the time. Claude Debussy's Le Plus Que Lent was brought to us by pianist Jean-Yves Thibaudet.

Debussy was a major influence on Japanese composer Toru Takemitsu, who drew from Debussy's harmonic language and style to create his own fusion of European and Asian musical language. However, his 12 songs for guitar dating to the mid-1970s suggest Takemitsu's openness to a wilder musical diet and sources of inspiration. In them are English and Japanese folk songs, and the following four selections to be rendered by guitarist John Williams. Takemitsu's transcription of Lennon and McCartney's Here, There, and Everywhere, Charles Converse's What a Friend, Josef Kosma's Amour perdu, and Gershwin's Summertime from the 12 Songs for Guitar.

four of Tōru Takemitsu's 12 songs for guitar, as performed by guitarist John Williams. The set goes beyond mere transcription, and Takemitsu has added his own insight in these arrangements. We heard Lennon and McCartney's Here, There, and Everywhere, Charles Converse's What a Friend, Joseph Kosma's Amour Perdu, and Gershwin's Summertime. Charles Converse wrote the hymn tune we associate with What a Friend We Have in Jesus, but he did not write it for the text by Joseph Scriven, which only emerged together with the melody 2 years later in 1870. It is interesting that the tune comes up in Takemitsu's 12 songs, as well as in the set of gospel preludes composed by the American composer William Bolcom, also around the time as Takemitsu's work in 1979, a century after the hymn tune's debut. Bolcom offers a gospel prelude on Converse's tune, painting with a jazzy dissonant brush. Organist Gregory Hand performs.

0: This from a set of gospel preludes commissioned in 1979 by the Dallas chapter of the American Guild of Organists. William Bolcom's gospel prelude on What a Friend We Have in Jesus, performed by organist Gregory Hand. 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
1: Welcome to Bible Q&A with John MacArthur. We'll read through the Gospels, and you won't have any trouble finding conflict. The religious leaders of Jesus' day constantly challenged him. In John chapter 8, it records one of the more heated exchanges between Jesus and the Jewish leaders. They wanted to stone him because he said, quote, "Before Abraham was, I am." John, why did that particular phrase anger the Jews so much?
2: Because he was making himself equal with God. The name of God is I Am. You go back to Exodus 3, Deuteronomy 32, Isaiah 41, Isaiah 43, and God declares himself to be the I Am. That's the verb to be in the eternally present sense. That is the name of God. And by the way, Jesus loved to refer to himself with that name. He said, I am. Before Abraham was, I am. I am the way, the truth, and the life. I am the good shepherd. I am the vine. I am the light of the world. He was declaring himself to be the God of the Old Testament, Yahweh, Adonai. That is what infuriated them, because to the Jews, that was the ultimate blasphemy. It'd be one thing to curse God. It would be one thing to deny God. That would be blasphemy. It would be one thing to say things about God which demeaned him and lacked reverence. But to say, I am God, is the ultimate blasphemy in their minds. It wasn't, however, because he was.
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0: The Master's Touch, 98.7 DZFE, presenting Masters of Lasting Music and the Master of Everlasting Life. Favorites closes with a work that in many ways embodies the esprit of the season. Richard Strauss was nearing 80 when he sat down to write the symphony for wind instruments called The Happy Workshop. His life was in its twilight. He was surrounded by the ravages of the Second World War, and yet the wind work he produced at this time is full of youthful buoyancy and joy. Some have speculated that he wrote the music as a form of escapism. Strauss's dedication should be clear enough. He devotes the work to the divine Mozart at the end of a grateful life. The reference to the wind serenades, of which Mozart was a master, is a testament to Strauss's confidence that the musical tradition he so loved, even in the face of so much devastation, especially to cultural heritage, would endure. Ada de Vard leads the Netherlands Wind Ensemble in the Symphony for Winds, The Happy Workshop by Richard Strauss.

By Richard Strauss, the Symphony for Winds, sometimes also referred to as the Sonatina No. 2 for Winds, called the Happy Workshop. The Netherlands Wind Ensemble performed under Ada de Waard. With that, we close this edition of Favorites. Join me again next week for more popular and notable classics and composers here on The Master's Touch. If you would like to hear a particular classical work, just send us a DM. This has been Julia, and Tiffany is the writer of this program. Thanks for sharing this time with us on Favorites.

0: This is Max McLean. What are the marks of a wise and mature Christian? Listen to the Bible from 1 Peter 3. Live in harmony with one another. Be sympathetic. Love as brothers. Be compassionate and humble. Do not repay evil with evil or insult with insult, but with blessing, because to this you were called so that you may inherit a blessing. For whoever would love life and see good days must keep his tongue from evil and his lips from deceitful speech. He must turn from evil and do good. He must seek peace and pursue it. But the eyes of the Lord are on the righteous, and his ears are attentive to their prayer. But the face of the Lord is against those who do evil. From 1 Peter 3. Listen to the Bible. It's great for the soul.
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Violinist Verna Grobholz, clarinetist Dieter Klocker, oboist Gernot Schmalfuss, and the Academy of St. Martin in the Fields under Iona Braun, with the first movement allegro of the Sinfonia Concertante without opus number in B-flat of Carl Friedrich Abel. Music starting off this Wednesday's gallery on DZFE. The Philharmonia Orchestra under Naimi Järvi now. This is the Hungarian Scherzes BB 103 of Béla Bartók.

the Philharmonia Orchestra under Naimi Järvi, with the Hungarian sketches BB 103, SZ97 of Béla Bartók. The Philadelphia Orchestra under Eugene Ormandy next, with the third movement, Allegro Commodo, of the Symphony No. 1 in G minor, Opus 7 of Carl Nielsen.

0: the Philadelphia Orchestra under Eugene Ormandy. That was the third movement, Allegro Commodo, of Carl Nielsen's Symphony No. 1 in G minor, Opus 7. Stay tuned in to the Master's Touch for Chamber Music Society of Lincoln Center. 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

0: I'm Elliot Forrest, and it is my pleasure to welcome you to the next broadcast of the radio series from the Chamber Music Society of Lincoln Center. David Finkel and Wu Han, artistic directors. Now in its 56th season, the Chamber Music Society is one of the world's leading chamber music presenters. From its home in New York's Alice Tully Hall, on tour and on recordings, the Chamber Music Society delivers dazzling performances by virtuosic musicians to countless devoted listeners. Today's CMS broadcast is full of dark shadows, sudden twists and turns, and eerie harmonies. First, we'll hear the third string quartet by the great Polish composer Krzysztof Penderecki. And then it's the groundbreaking 1923 Piano Quintet No. 1 by Ernest Bloch. Co-artistic director of the Chamber Music Society, David Finkel, told us more about the surprising sounds and haunting strains found in the works on today's program.
1: We begin today's broadcast with music by the great Polish composer Krzysztof Penderecki, who was widely hailed as the greatest living composer of that nation until his death in 2020. His works represent a totally distinctive contribution to modern and contemporary music. His style is quite dissonant and chromatic. He loves to use themes that wind around on narrow half steps, adding bracing rhythms to those simple shapes. And yet he manages to write music that still has its own kind of clear tonality, and as such, it is extremely attractive and accessible. His third string quartet, which he wrote in 2008, has a somber, evocative subtitle, Leaves of an Unwritten Diary. These words point to the fragmented nature of his piece. He toggles between different atmospheres throughout the quartet, sometimes writing in the style of a waltz or a diabolical toccata, and sometimes giving us strains of an eerie Bartok-like nocturne. Many of the themes and motifs he employs appear in other compositions of his, and this is one of the ways for us to make sense of this piece as segments of an unwritten diary. The piece is a very logically assembled collection of musings from various moments in his musical past. On the second half of the program, we'll hear an underperformed masterpiece of early 20th century chamber music. It is Ernest Bloch's Piano Quintet No. 1, which he wrote in 1923 while he was living in Cleveland, where he served as the director of the Cleveland Institute of Music. Bloch's earlier works, like his cello concerto Shlomo, are explicitly rooted in his Jewish heritage. While the quintet is from the period when he was moving away from directly connecting his music to Jewish themes, there are still hints of Jewish folk music in the dramatic, crying melodies that we hear throughout this work. Bloch also includes occasional quarter tones in the string parts, eerie notes that fall between the chromatic half steps of the piano. He doesn't do this as a rejection of traditional tonality, but to create a new palette of interesting colors that helps to make the strings form a contrast with the fixed pitches and intonation of the piano. It's one of the many brilliant effects that make this a remarkable, inspired piece of chamber music and a truly unforgettable listening experience.
0: Thank you, David. We'll now get started on this program of shadowy works with the third string quartet of Krzysztof Penderecki. He wrote this piece in 2008 for the Shanghai Quartet, and that is whom we will hear performing it. From the Chamber Music Society of Lincoln Center, here is the Shanghai String Quartet with the String Quartet No. 3, Leaves of an Unwritten Diary by Krzysztof Penderecki.

0: We just heard Krzysztof Penderecki's string quartet number 3, Leaves of an Unwritten Diary, played by the Shanghai Quartet. Weigang Li and Yi Wen Zhang, violinists, Honggong Li, violist, and Nicholas Tsavaris, cellist, in a performance from the Chamber Music Society of Lincoln Center, here on the WFMT Radio Network.
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2: When Nathan the prophet confronted King David about his adultery, the king said, "I have sinned against the Lord." Now David could have said, "Hey Nathan, you don't understand, my marriage has been dead for years," and that may have been true. Or he could have said, "Nathan, I know it was wrong, but others have done worse," and that would also have been true. But David did not use any of these excuses. He said, "I have sinned against the Lord." Would you have said that? See, how you respond to the Word of God when your sin is revealed will say a great deal about you. David found that honest confession led to forgiveness from God, and the same will be true for you today.
1: Is there someone in your life who needs to know the God of the Bible and might be open to take a journey through the Bible with you? Invite them to openthebible.org.
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0: I'm Elliot Forrest. We'll be hearing one of the great early 20th century piano quintets in just a moment. It's the Quintet No. 1 by Ernest Bloch. Cellist Dmitri Etapin told us more about the epic journey that this piece takes us on.
4: Hello, my name is Dmitri Etapin, and I'm a cellist with the Chamber Music Society of Lincoln Center. The Bloch Piano Quintet is a rarely heard gem of chamber music. It is monumental. It is one of the most transfixing compositions that I can think of. It is not often performed, perhaps because of its sheer size and some of the complexity, technical complexity for the instruments. Musically, however, it's incredibly deep. It is immediate. And what I love about Bloch's music in particular is its incredibly cinematic aspect. Everything feels grand, everything feels deep, and just the imagery, this kind of 1920s Art Deco mysticism and mysterious approach to the very foundational aspects of human soul is something that is really, really present in Bloch's music. The quintet unfolds in three movements. The first one is turbulent. It is very driven, agitated. There's a mechanical aspect to the music, but also kind of this bustling world that is twisting, turning, almost like a machine with a certain disregard for an individual. The second movement, Andante Mistico, wonderful title, is a centerpiece of the composition. And it's a moment of reflection, it's suspension. You feel as if you're floating in space with these different modulations, these different sighs and motives that pass between the instruments. There's something grand and ominous about it at the same time. And finally, the last movement is extremely driven. It's uneven rhythms. There's a certain emotional outburst that comes and builds through the entire movement until the very end. And right at the moment when you feel that the music reaches the very breaking point, one of the most incredible moments in the entire chamber music happens. The musicians arrive in this feverish presto at the culmination, and then everything breaks and you're flying in an incredible C major solo from the viola, like the voice of God breaking through the clouds.
0: Thank you so much. We'll look out for that breakthrough viola solo at the end of this monumental work by Ernest Bloch. Now here it is, Ernest Bloch's first piano quintet, Gloria Chien, pianist, Kristen Lee and James Thompson, violinists, Yura Lee, violist, and Demetria Tappan, cellist, from the Chamber Music Society of Lincoln Center.

From the Chamber Music Society of Lincoln Center, we just heard Gloria Chan, pianist, Kristen Lee and James Thompson, violinists, Yura Lee, violist, and Demetria Tappan, cellist, playing Ernest Bloch's Piano Quintet No. 1. That concludes our program for today. 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First, we'll hear Samuel Coleridge Taylor's four pieces for violin and piano, which are based on African dances. Then it's Robert Schumann's uplifting piano quintet in E-flat major. Here's a preview.

0: Just a sample of the music you'll hear on next week's broadcast. I'm Elliot Forrest. Thanks so much for listening. 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

Soloist Wim Wacker and the Latvian National Symphony Orchestra under Vachtang Jordania performed James Conn's Concerto for Solo Concertina. In the late 1930s, Ralph Vaughan Williams, then in his 60s, met Ursula Wood, who inspired and collaborated with him on The Bridal Day, a masque he later reworked into the 1957 cantata Epithalamion. Set to Edmund Spenser's wedding poem, it celebrates love and marriage across 11 movements, scored for baritone, chorus, flute, piano, and strings. We'll hear three of them: The Minstrels, Procession of the Bride, and The Temple Gates. Sir David Wilcox directs the Bach Choir and the London Philharmonic Orchestra.

0: Sir David Wilcox led the Bach Choir and the London Philharmonic Orchestra in those three movements from Vaughan Williams's Epithalamion. This is Cruising with the Classics, the homebound drive on 98.7 DZFE, the Master's Touch. I'm Dawn. 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
2: It's a David and Goliath story. No better way to put it when the reigning European soccer champion, Spain, met Cape Verde in a recent World Cup match. Many couldn't even find that tiny island nation on the map. Cape Verde's population is about 500,000. It's off the western coast of Africa, and the team was overjoyed just to qualify for the World Cup. But when they tied Spain, a team that many say could win it all, they shocked the world. And what kept them in the game was their 40-year-old goalie, Vosnia, who played the game of his life, blocking shot after shot. And with a 0-0 tie, the world took notice. Vosnia began the game with 50,000 followers on Instagram. Now he has nearly 9 million. But David wasn't victorious over Goliath because of his strength. No, the victory belonged to God and God alone. I'm David Wolin at haventoday.org.
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pianist Dino Lupatti in Frédéric Chopin's Waltz in A-flat, Opus 34, No. 1, published in 1838. Carl Behrmann, son of the great clarinet virtuoso Heinrich Joseph Behrmann, grew up touring Europe's concert halls at his father's side and became a formidable player and influential teacher in his own right. His Duo Concertante, Opus 33, published in 1870, is written for the unusual pairing of two clarinets and piano. Across nearly 20 minutes, it unfolds as a set of variations, opening with a stately Andante Maestoso, moving through four variations with turns into the major and minor, and closing with a lovely rondo. The writing draws on a virtuoso's intimate knowledge of the instrument, demanding matched tone and agility from both clarinetists. The Duo Concertant is performed here by Dieter Klöcke and Sandra Arnold, clarinets, with Thomas Duis at the piano.

0: clarinetists Dieter Klöcke and Sandra Arnold with pianist Thomas Duis brought us Carl Behrmann's Duo Concertant, Opus 33. I'm Dawn, and you're with me on Cruising with the Classics, the evening drive on 98.7 DZFE, The Master's Touch. Don't go away.
1: This is Max MacLean. God's purposes are written in a scroll or a book. A mighty angel asks, who is worthy to open it? The writer weeps because he is sure that no one can do it, and thus God's plan of redemption will go unfulfilled. But then a heavenly wise man tells him not to weep, because there is someone who is worthy. That person is described as both a fierce lion, signifying God's judgment, and a gentle lamb, reflecting God's sacrifice for the forgiveness of sin. Who is he? Listen to the Bible from Revelation 5. Then I saw in the right hand of him who sat on the throne a scroll with writing on both sides and sealed with seven seals. Then I saw a mighty angel proclaiming in a loud voice, who is worthy to break the seals and open the scroll? But no one in heaven or on earth or under the earth could open the scroll or even look inside it. I wept and wept because no one was found who was worthy to open the scroll or look inside. Then one of the elders said to me, do not weep. See, the Lion of the tribe of Judah, the Root of David, has triumphed. He is able to open the scroll and its seven seals. Then I saw a lamb, looking as if it had been slain, standing in the center of the throne, encircled by the four living creatures and the elders. He had seven horns and seven eyes, which are the seven spirits of God sent out into all the earth. He came and took the scroll from the right hand of him who sat on the throne. And when he had taken it, the four living creatures and the 24 elders fell down before the Lamb. Each one had a harp, and they were holding golden bowls full of incense, which are the prayers of the saints. And they sang a new song. You are worthy to take the scroll and open its seals, because you were slain, and with your blood you purchased men for God from every tribe and language and people and nation. You have made them to be a kingdom and priests to serve our God, and they will reign on the earth. From Revelation 5. Listen to the Bible. It's great for the soul.
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That was Leon Yessel's Parade of the Tin Soldiers, played by Balazs Sokolai, and we heard it in its original form, since Yessel composed it for solo piano in 1897 before orchestrating it some years later. The character piece paints a picture of toy soldiers stiffly marching in formation. In honor of the coronation of Elizabeth II in 1953, Benjamin Britten composed his sixth opera, Gloriana, drawn from Lytton Strachey's Elizabeth in Essex, which portrays the first Elizabeth as a flawed but sympathetic figure, torn between her private love for the Earl of Essex and her public duty when he is condemned for treason. Premiered before a glittering audience of dignitaries, days after the coronation ceremony, it fell notably flat. One of Britten's rare failures, its frank picture of a vulnerable, aging queen, not at all what the occasion seemed to call for. Far more successful is the symphonic suite Britten later drew from the score, which has kept the opera's finest music alive in the concert hall. It opens with a bracing music of the tournament, followed by the haunting second lute song, followed by the

That was Sir Thomas Beecham conducting Haydn's Symphony No. 93. The other two works heard today are both considered to be the high points of their respective composers' output. Firstly, the 10th Symphony of Shostakovich. It is in four movements and is given a virtually definitive performance by the Leningrad Philharmonic under Yevgeny Mravinsky.

That was Shostakovich's 10th symphony, conducted by Mravinsky. Vaughan Williams's 4th symphony was written at a time when World War II seemed inevitable. It is fiercely dissonant. The composer was not sure, in fact, if he liked it, but it was what he meant. It is in 4 movements and is performed by the London Philharmonic under Sir Adrian Bolt in the presence of the composer.

0: That was Vaughan Williams' Fourth Symphony, conducted by Sir Adrian Bold. In our next programme, we shall hear Haydn's Symphony No. 95, together with Vaughan Williams' Ninth, and symphonies by Glazunov and Honegger.
1: And that brings to an end Classical Symphonies and Significant Others with musicologist Russell Brandon. The riches of classical music are gained through a lifetime of learning. 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

0: at the British Library in my former hometown of London, you can find two of the three oldest Greek Bibles. You can also find the remains of some 227 manuscripts of the Greek New Testament. Now, of course, you can't just wander in off the Euston Road with your almond milk latte and have an idle flick through an ancient Bible. No, you need to apply for a reader pass first, and even then you can't get access to certain documents unless you have a letter of introduction or special dispensation from someone important. And then you have to abide by certain guidelines for handling old documents. You have to make sure your hands are clean and dry. You have to lift and turn unbound items individually, use special book supports if you're using bound archives, and so on and so on. We are extremely careful when handling these ancient copies of Scripture physically. How careful are we when handling Scripture intellectually? In his second letter to Timothy, the Apostle Paul writes, "Do your best to present yourself to God as one approved, a worker who has no need to be ashamed, rightly handling the word of truth." What does that mean, to rightly handle the word of truth? Well, that is what the study of hermeneutics is all about. Hermeneutics is the art of understanding the Bible as it was intended by the author to be understood. It's also about communicating that understanding to others. The word hermeneutic comes from the Greek word hermeneu, which means translate or interpret. Hermes, incidentally, was the Greek god who brought messages from the gods and interpreted them for human beings. That's what a hermeneutic is. It's a particular method of interpretation. You may have heard people say, "You can make the Bible say anything you want. It's all just your interpretation, isn't it?" Well, that's why a proper hermeneutic is so important. Because without a proper hermeneutic, you can interpret any given text to mean whatever you like. You can interpret "Beware of the Doberman" as "Please pet the cuddly puppy," though of course you may lose a finger in the process. So we need a proper hermeneutic if we're to understand words and sentences and Scripture as a whole correctly. You can see this truth illustrated in Scripture itself. In Nehemiah chapter 8, Ezra brings the book of the law of Moses before the people, and the priests read it aloud. But it's more than just a bald reading of the text. They also interpret it. Verse 8 says, "They read from the book from the law of God clearly, and they gave the sense so that the people understood the reading." In Acts chapter 8, Philip the evangelist sees a person who is reading the Old Testament book of Isaiah. That's Isaiah, if you're living in the United States. Specifically, the passage which begins, "Like a sheep he was led to the slaughter." Philip asks the man, "Do you understand what you're reading?" And the man says, "How can I, unless someone guides me?" Which is a fair point. So Philip sits down with him and interprets it for him, showing how Isaiah relates to the good news about Jesus. In Luke chapter 24, verse 27, after his resurrection, Jesus comes alongside two of his disciples on the road to Emmaus, and the disciples, though they presumably know Scripture pretty well, nevertheless need to have it interpreted for them so that they can understand it properly. And so we read that, beginning with Moses and the prophets, Jesus interpreted to them in all the Scriptures the things concerning himself. Jesus here, of course, is in a unique position. He's not only giving his disciples the correct hermeneutic by which to understand the Scriptures, he himself is the hermeneutic. He is the lens through which we must look if we're to understand the Scriptures properly. If our biblical hermeneutic fails to recognize who Jesus is and fails to see that all of Scripture ultimately points to him, then it's a bit like trying to make sense of a football game while ignoring the ball. as Jesus himself says, all the scriptures bear witness about me. This is Barry Cooper, and you've been listening to Simply Put. If you like the show, why not subscribe or write a review on your favorite podcast app? 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

Psalm 149 from the Scottish Psalter. The Scottish Festival Singers, Psalms of the Trinity Psalter, is actually the source of that paraphrase of Psalm 149. Welcome to the Sound of Majesty. I'm Greg Wheatley, and what a great way to begin with God's Word itself paraphrased and sung. Psalm 149 says, "Praise the Lord, sing to the Lord a new song, and his praise in the congregation of the godly ones. Let Israel be glad in his Maker. Let the sons of Zion rejoice in their King. Let them praise his name with dancing. Let them sing praises to him with timbrel and lyre. For the Lord takes pleasure in his people. He will beautify the afflicted ones with salvation." A psalm of praise to the Lord.

the music of James Curnow and the Fanfare Prelude on O God, Our Help in Ages Past, the tune that you probably recognize, played by the Concordia University Wind Symphony of River Forest.

Edward Hicks, which came in 1934 to an art museum in the United States. Thompson saw this painting, reportedly, and reacted to the inscription from the book of Isaiah, which is, "For the earth shall be full of the knowledge of the Lord, as the waters cover the sea." We're told that he read the entire book of Isaiah, copied down all of the passages that he thought might work well for composing something like this, and his long-held dream, we're told, was to write sacred choruses that would be in sequence based on the dramatic narrative of the book of Isaiah. So here you have it in The Peaceable Kingdom. Some of you have probably sung this wonderful work at some point, either high school or college. We're going to hear the first chorus from The Peaceable Kingdom. "Say ye to the righteous, it shall be well with him."

The opening chorus from Randall Thompson's The Peaceable Kingdom, Say Ye to the Righteous. Well, let's stay for a moment with the music of Randall Thompson. If you don't mind, we're going to move forward nearly 30 years from the writing of The Peaceable Kingdom to 1963. This is a short anthem written by Randall Thompson to a wonderful text from Robert Herrick, this text dating to the middle of the 17th century. Herrick's poem is from his work called Christ's Part. Christ, he requires still, wheresoe'er he comes, to feed or lodge, to have the best of rooms. Give him the choice, grant him the nobler part, of all the house, the best of all's the heart. This is, again, music of Randall Thompson, The Best of Rooms.

0: That's the music of George Frideric Handel. His well-known Largo from Xerxes, we heard the Budapest Strings with that music. Before that, two selections of American composer Randall Thompson, the Best of Rooms, and before that, his opening chorus from The Peaceable Kingdom, Say Ye to the Righteous, both of those sung by the American Repertory Singers, directed by Leo Nestor. We'll take a break here. When we come back, our music includes the wonderful hymn For All the Saints. We'll hear something from the St. Olaf Choir, from pianists Stephen Nielsen and Ovid Young, and more. So stay with us here on The Sound of Majesty.
1: This is John MacArthur. Join me for today's Portraits of Grace. After World War II, the United Nations was created to promote world peace. But since its inception in 1945, there has not been a single day of complete global peace. That's a sad commentary on man's inability to make peace, isn't it? In fact, someone once quipped that Washington, D.C. has so many peace monuments because officials build one after every war. Well, in the future, Jesus will return to establish a kingdom of peace that will usher us into an eternal age of peace. In the meantime, he uses believers to proclaim the gospel of peace to a spiritually war-torn society. I pray you'll be a faithful ambassador of the gospel of peace. This is John MacArthur encouraging you to live as portraits of grace.
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for all the saints who from their labors rest. A wonderful way to begin this second portion of The Sound of Majesty, the hymn setting of Ralph Vaughan Williams, For All the Saints. Well, welcome to this second portion of our program. I'm Greg Wheatley. If you're just joining us, thank you for being a part of our program. Our next music is sung by the St. Olaf Choir, directed by Dr. Anton Armstrong. This is a piece in which you will hear both English and Norwegian text. And I'd like to read this text for you. It's a wonderful text, and it goes like this. Oh, how I wish I could praise my Jesus, as in my heart I would like to do, because he wanted for me such grace as to offer me his heavenly kingdom. I thank you, Jesus, for your pain on the cross, for your death, and your many wounds, through which I have peace in my unworthy heart, and my winter has turned into a glorious spring. What blessed joy overflows my spirit, because thy wondrous grace was granted me, thy work complete, that I may inherit at last eternal life in heaven with thee.

What wondrous love is this, O my soul? Stephen Nielsen and Ovid Young at the pianos, and that early American tune, such a haunting tune, and what a wonderful message it carries. What wondrous love that God would give his son to give up his life for us. C.S. Lewis, writing in his very well-known little book called Mere Christianity, says it this way: though our feelings come and go, his love for us does not. It is not wearied by our sins or our indifference, and therefore it is quite relentless in its determination that we shall be cured of these sins at whatever cost to us, at whatever cost to him.

the Atlanta Sacred Chorale, directed by Eric Nelson, with music here on The Sound of Majesty. And that particular one is called Praise His Holy Name, a setting by Keith Hampton. And again, that's the Atlanta Sacred Chorale, and from their album called Hallowed Be Thy Name. Thanks again for joining us. I'm Greg Wheatley. We hope you'll be with us again next time for The Sound of Majesty. We conclude with music from the Moody Bible Institute Women's Concert Choir.

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1: It's a David and Goliath story. No better way to put it when the reigning European soccer champion, Spain, met Cape Verde in a recent World Cup match. Many couldn't even find that tiny island nation on the map.

0: Cape Verde's population is about 500,000. It's off the western coast of Africa, and the team was overjoyed just to qualify for the World Cup. But when they tied Spain, a team that many say could win it all, they shocked the world. And what kept them in the game was their 40-year-old goalie, Vosnia, who played the game of his life, blocking shot after shot. And with a 0-0 tie, the world took notice. Vosnia began the game with 50,000 followers on Instagram. Now he has nearly 9 million. But David wasn't victorious over Goliath because of his strength. No, the victory belonged to God and God alone. Welcome to Haven Today. I'm David Wolin, sharing the great story that's all about Jesus. We're in a series called Jesus Through the Eyes of John. And today we come to a pillar story in John's Gospel. The day that Jesus proved in a very public way that he is indeed the light of the world will be in John chapter 9. And with regard to seeing Jesus through the eyes of John, I've been so pleased to hear from so many Haven listeners who are excited about the new film, Light of the World.
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7: And sometimes evil men silence those who speak the truth.
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0: A short trailer for the Light of the World animated film, which we're offering as a thank you for your gift of ministry support to help us reach our fiscal year-end goal by June 30th. Russell in Louisiana and Donna in New York each made a gift and requested the DVD. Would you prayerfully consider doing the same? All year long, Haven brings daily encouragement to listeners all over the world, helping clarify the gospel and helping us all to see the true light of the world, the Lord Jesus. And we can't do that without your support. So please pray about making a gift of support to Haven. Ask the Lord to lead you in that, and then let us know that you'd like to receive the Light of the World DVD. And now we'll get started with Phil Wickham and Crowder, a song called It Really Is Amazing Grace.

It really is Amazing Grace, a collaboration there between Phil Wickham and Crowder. This is Haven Today. I'm David Wolin. It's a safe bet that most people you'd meet on the street, assuming they're fluent in English, they could probably finish this line. If you said, "I once was blind, but," there's a good chance they'd come back with, "Now I see." But here's a question. What percentage of those people could tell you where that line originally comes from? Some perhaps could point you to the world's most famous hymn, "Amazing Grace, how sweet the sound that saved a wretch like me. I once was lost, but now am found, was blind, but now I see." And they'd be right. But the hymn writer, John Newton, did not come up with that line himself. He was quoting from John chapter 9, the story of the man born blind who never knew light in his life until the day he met Jesus. This is one of the pillar stories in John's gospel, and it's a big one. John devotes an entire chapter's worth to it. And I can't help but imagine what it was like for John, who was the youngest among the disciples, likely a teenager during Jesus' earthly ministry. And John would have been there in Jerusalem with Jesus as this dramatic sequence of events played out. These are stories that he records in chapters 7, 8, and 9. They go back to back to back. Now, before this interaction in chapter 9, Jesus had publicly, in the temple during the Feast of Tabernacles, inserted himself, it appears, into the water ceremony that was being observed during the feast. It says he stood up and cried out, "If anyone thirsts, let him come to me and drink. Whoever believes in me, as the scripture has said, out of his heart will flow rivers of living water." And then, in the midst of the light ceremony, with four enormous torches lit and illuminating the temple and much of Jerusalem, Jesus had again publicly, boldly used this moment to identify himself as the light of the world. This is chapter 8, verse 12, where Jesus declares, "I am the light of the world. Whoever follows me will not walk in darkness, but will have the light of life." That moment must have created quite a spectacle all by itself, but the tension skyrockets when the Pharisees pounce on what they just heard Jesus say. They accuse him of bearing false witness, and from here it continues to escalate. By the end of chapter 8, the Pharisees are picking up stones to throw at Jesus, but it says Jesus hid himself and went out of the temple. And so we can only imagine how that all must have felt to the young disciple John, who watched all of this play out before his eyes. And as he left the temple, what might he have been thinking or feeling about what had just transpired? Did John wonder, what did Jesus mean when he said, "If anyone thirsts, let him come to me and drink"? What is living water? How is Jesus the light of the world? Well, if John was wrestling with any of these questions, then what happened next would have taken those thoughts from abstract to actual, from a fiery debate among the intellectual elite to a life-changing, unignorable, irrefutable miracle, a profound act of kindness by Jesus when he stoops down and shows mercy to a man who had known only darkness since birth. We're about to hear what illustrates the truth that Jesus truly is the light of the world. This is verse 1 of chapter 9. "As he passed by, he saw a man blind from birth." Blind from birth, that is an important detail. Even today, what's known as congenital blindness is often a condition that even the best medicine cannot help or cure. Nowadays, of course, modern medicine can help in some situations, but often it cannot. And if that's true today, how much more so in the first century? Blind from birth meant, in the eyes of everyone else, including the disciples, this was a hopeless case, but not for Jesus. And in John's gospel, the miracles are about more than Jesus demonstrating his power. Miracles are signs. They point to who Jesus is.
they remind us that Jesus of Nazareth is the only man who always was. Everyone else has a beginning. Jesus, though, has a birth, but not a beginning. He's the eternal Son, the divine Logos, in our Bibles, the Word with a capital W, who John introduces to us in the very first words of his gospel. In the beginning was the Word, and the Word was with God, and the Word was God. And about him, three verses later, John says, in him was life, and the life was the light of men. The light shines in the darkness, and the darkness has not overcome it. And now John recalls for us the day he saw the light of the world overcome the darkness literally. It begins as Jesus walks by and sees a man blind from birth. And the disciples see him as well. Verse 2, his disciples asked him, Rabbi, who sinned, this man or his parents, that he was born blind? Well, this is ironic, because it's not only the blind man here who can't see. There's a sense in which the disciples can't either. Like the rest of their culture, their assumption here is that sin and suffering are connected, and biblically that's true in the general sense. But the thinking here is that acute suffering like this must be connected to a specific sin committed by the sufferer. Why is the man blind? Well, obviously he did something to deserve it. He must have sinned terribly, or maybe his parents. Well, it's easy for us to criticize and take some pot shots at the disciples when we read stories like this, but aren't we also tempted to fall into this kind of thinking, even though we should know better? It's like a knee-jerk reaction in our souls to assume, if you sin, watch out. Something bad's going to be coming your way, and when it does, it's you who got what's coming to you. We might even think God is punishing you. But there's a problem. This is counter-gospel. It's essentially the false gospel of prosperity shifting itself into reverse and driving backwards. So follow me here. God does not guarantee wealth or health to those with faith. That's the health and wealth gospel. But here's the inverse. He also does not guarantee suffering and poverty to those who lack faith or to those who have done something very sinful. Suffering is not a sure sign of faithlessness or sin. And yet, our hearts may sound to our own souls a lot like Job's friends did. They were all convinced that his suffering must be because of his sin. After all, why would a good, just God allow such suffering? And they were wrong, as here the disciples are wrong. Now, today, if you're someone who is suffering in a severe, painful way, maybe something similar to this man who was blind from birth, and likewise, there's a category of suffering in your life. And maybe you've had over and over again an agonizing conversation with God, asking him, why would you allow something so terrible to happen to me? Why am I going through this? Why can't I have a normal life like it seems everyone else has? Why do I have to suffer under this hurt, this injury, this disability, this loss, this grief? What did I do to deserve this? Well, Jesus is about to give you an answer, and it's a broad one, but it does hold true for every Christian who suffers in this life. Jesus answered, it was not that this man sinned or his parents, but that the works of God might be displayed in him. And in our present lives, which are so very tiny compared to the eternity before us, even a lifetime of suffering now will one day seem no more consequential in Christ than it would be today for us to go into the doctor's office and get a flu shot. It's quick, it's painful, but it's over and it's behind us. So also will it be one day for we who are in Christ. And we don't know how our present brief and momentary suffering will one day showcase the works of God. It's possible today Jesus might give you a miraculous turn of events like this man, but I often think of my friend Johnny Erickson Tada, who probably more than any believer I've ever met has faithfully shown a watching world what it looks like to suffer for a lifetime
with eyes of faith, beholding Jesus and depending on him for every waking moment and radiating supernatural joy from a supernatural source. Here's the point. God is as glorified in our lives when he heals and delivers us as he is when he sustains us through ongoing suffering. And sometimes the latter is the more powerful witness. On this day, however, in John 9, Jesus would perform a sign to validate and declare the truth that he is indeed the light of the world. Jesus tells his disciples, verse 4, "We must work the works of him who sent me while it is day. Night is coming when no one can work. As long as I am in the world, I am the light of the world." Now, before we get to the miracle itself, this is so fascinating. The smallest detail, and the eye can see it on the page easier than the ear can hear it. Jesus said, "We," plural, "we must work the works of him who sent me," which is singular. Jesus is including his disciples, just as he includes us in the work of the kingdom, but we should not lose sight of the fact that we don't do these things through our own, the fact that

He began to shout and exclaim, "I can see, I can see." But instead, what John shows us is the contrast between the light of faith and the darkness of unbelief. We see the persistent resistance to Jesus. Verse 8, the neighbors and those who had seen him before as a beggar were saying, "Is this not the man who used to sit and beg?" Some said, "It is he." Others said, "No, but he is like him." He kept saying, "I am the man." So they said to him, "Then how were your eyes opened?" He answered, "The man called Jesus made mud and anointed my eyes and said to me, 'Go to Siloam and wash.' So I went and washed and received my sight." They said to him, "Where is he?" He said, "I do not know." Well, these conversations took place, but they do more than demonstrate people's surprise. It was a miracle that gave a blind man his sight. And likewise, it's a miracle, and I'd say an even bigger one, when someone is brought from spiritual darkness into the light of Christ. Before coming to Christ, we were blind, but now in Christ, we see. And just like that blind man, the world around us ought to be able to tell the difference before and after. As they did with the blind man, people should be saying, "What happened? Aren't you the man who used to live and act like we do? What changed?" And when that happens, it's a God-given opportunity to do what this formerly blind man does to the best of his ability. He gives Jesus all the credit. He says to them, "I'm the same person. I didn't heal myself. Jesus did this for me. He's changed me." And honestly, when we share our hope in Christ, it may sound as crazy in the ears of other people as this man's story did, as he talked about an unknown man who put mud on his eyes and told him to wash it off. So how is it that the death of a man who died on a Roman cross 2,000 years ago could pay for your sin and offer eternal life merely by you accepting this by faith? Well, our answer is going to be much the same as his. These things belong to God. All I know is I believe, and now I see. And today, he can do this for you. If you want to see Jesus, this is a good place to start. Ask Jesus to open your eyes to him. Simply pray, "Lord Jesus, I'm a sinner. I've heard you died for my sin and that you rose again, and I want to believe. Help me to believe. Help my unbelief. Please, open the eyes of my heart so that, by faith, I can see you."

0: Aaron Moore and Andy Packer with Open My Eyes, Lord. I'm David Wolin. This is Haven Today, and it is summertime. The kids are out of school. They're probably asking for screen time, so why not let those kids or grandkids watch something with redeeming value? Light of the World is perfect for them or even the family altogether to watch. Adults are enjoying this just as much as the kids, and I would love for this film to be a blessing to your family this summer. And as Haven's fiscal year end approaches on June 30th, I'm asking our listeners to prayerfully consider helping us meet our budget goal. The gap is now down to $388,000, and in the next couple of weeks, we do need your help. And as our way of saying thank you for your generosity, I'd love for you to have a DVD copy of Light of the World. I'm David Wolin. Won't you come back again next time? We'll be keeping it all about Jesus. It's The Great Story here on Haven Today.
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Let's listen to the second movement of Mozart's Sonata No. 9 in E minor, K310.

Pianist Ronald Brautigam performed the second movement of Mozart's Sonata No. 9 in A minor, K310. Next, Enestrosa's Cinco Diferencias sobre las Vacas, followed by the largo movement of Locatelli's Concerto Grosso in C minor, Opus 1 No. 2.

That was the Largo movement of Locatelli's Concerto Grosso in C minor, Opus 1 No. 2, presented by I Solisti di Zagreb. Before that, we heard Enestrosa's Cinco Diferencias sobre las Vacas, rendered by José Miguel Moreno on vihuela. Next, the Molto Adagio movement from Beethoven's String Quartet in E minor, Opus 59 No. 2, Razumovsky.

That was the second movement of Beethoven's Razumovsky Quartet, rendered by the Endelian String Quartet. Next, the first of Theodorakis' three epitaphios.

0: Guitarist John Williams performed the first of Mikis Theodorakis' three epitaphios. 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
2: What is Christianity, and what do Christians believe? The core beliefs of Christianity are summarized in 1 Corinthians 15, verses 1 through 4. Jesus died for our sins, was buried, was resurrected, and thereby offers salvation to all who will receive Him in faith. Unique among all other faiths, Christianity is more about a relationship than religious practices. Instead of adhering to a list of do's and don'ts, the goal of a Christian is to cultivate a close walk with God. That relationship is made possible because of the work of Jesus Christ and the ministry of the Holy Spirit. Beyond these core beliefs, there are many other items that are, or at least should be, indicative of what Christianity is and what Christianity believes. Christians believe that the Bible is the inspired, God-breathed Word of God, and that its teaching is the final authority on all matters of faith and practice, 2 Timothy 3, verse 16. Christians believe in one God that exists in three persons, the Father, the Son, Jesus Christ, and the Holy Spirit. Christians believe that mankind was created specifically to have a relationship with God, but sin separates all men from God, Romans 3, verse 23. Christianity teaches that Jesus Christ walked this earth fully God and yet fully man, Philippians 2, verses 6 through 11, and that He died on the cross. Christians believe that after His death, Christ was buried, He rose again, and now lives at the right hand of the Father, making intercession for the believers forever, Hebrews 7, verse 25. Christianity proclaims that Jesus' death on the cross was sufficient to completely pay the sin debt owed by all men, and this is what restores the broken relationship between God and man, Hebrews 9, verses 11 through 14. Christianity teaches that in order to be saved and to be granted entrance into heaven after death, one must place one's faith entirely in the finished work of Christ on the cross. If we believe that Christ died in our place and paid the price of our own sins and rose again, then we are saved. There is nothing that anyone can do to earn salvation. We cannot be good enough to please God on our own because we are all sinners, Isaiah 53, verse 6. There is nothing more to be done because Christ has done all the work. When He was on the cross, Jesus said, "It is finished," John 19, verse 30, meaning that the work of redemption was completed. According to Christianity, salvation is freedom from the old sin nature and freedom to pursue a right relationship with God. Where we were once slaves to sin, we are now slaves to Christ, Romans 6, verses 15 through 22. As long as believers live on this earth in their sinful bodies, they will engage in a constant struggle with sin. However, Christians can have victory in this struggle with sin by studying and applying God's Word in their lives and being controlled by the Holy Spirit, that is, submitting to the Spirit's leading in everyday circumstances. So, while many religious systems require that a person do or not do certain things, Christianity is about believing that Christ died on the cross as payment for our own sins and rose again. Our sin debt is paid, and we have fellowship with God. We can have victory over our sin nature and walk in fellowship and obedience with God. That is true biblical Christianity.
1: God Questions Ministry seeks to glorify the Lord Jesus Christ by providing biblical answers to today's questions. Online at gotquestions.org.
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tales, truths, and tunes. 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

The infectious beat of the Norwegian dance, the Halling, is a favorite reference in Norwegian classical music. It is in several lyric pieces of Edvard Grieg. This one is a Halling, Opus 47, No. 4, performed by Andrei Gavrilov. Living composer, the Estonian Velge Tormes, also works with the folklore of his country to create the choral works that have gripped the imagination of the modern music world. His basis is the ancient Runo songs of Estonia, which are essentially repetitive call-and-answer songs working with short lyrical cells, and whose semantic drama, rich alliteration and wordplay, actually exceeds the musical activity. Tormes's two Estonian Runo songs of the mid-1970s are set to simple piano accompaniment. In the absence of an understanding of the Estonian language, it is a piano that offers a commentary. This song is a lost geese. The text is essentially the complaint of a goose girl whose easy job of tending the flock grows more complicated when evil spirits cause a geese to be lost, and she must go about retrieving them. The others got different jobs, she says. The farmhands got immense jobs. The family had to work in the fields. I got an easy job. I had to look after the geese. Here are sopranos Eva Herne and Kadri Rott, and pianist Marit Gerrits Traxman.

It seems tending the geese is not really so easy. The Goose Girl sets out on a veritable quest to look for her lost geese in the Runo Song by Velja Tormes, an adaptation of an Estonian folk song dating to 1974. Sopranos Eva Herne and Kadri Rat and pianist Marit Gerrits Traxman perform. In the festival play The Mother by Helga Roda, the relationship of a parent and child is invoked to portray the association between Schleswig in southern Jutland and Denmark, which received back the region from Germany after more than half a century. Three miniatures from Danish composer Carl Nielsen's incidental music for The Mother, these are The Fog is Lifting, The Children Are Playing, and Faith and Hope Are Playing.

Three pieces from Carl Nielsen's incidental music for Helga Rode's play, The Mother. James Galway, flute, Sinead Williams, harp, Brian Hawkins, viola, Where the Fog is Lifting, The Children Are Playing, and Faith and Hope Are Playing. The music dates from the 1920s. Julius Röntgen picks up the whimsical mood in a trio for flute, oboe, and bassoon. The German-Dutch composer often spent idyllic summers in Denmark. The Danish connection was strong, and even his children learned to speak Danish. The First World War put an end to the Danish vacations. It was at Alkmaar in the Netherlands that Röntgen put together this summer work. Members of the Linnos Ensemble performed the trio for flute, oboe, and bassoon of 1917.

Members of the Linnaeus Ensemble, flutist Kirsten McCall, oboist Klaus Becker, and bassoonist Georg Klutsch perform the music of Julius Röntgen, a trio for flute, oboe, and bassoon of 1917. We return to Greeks Norway for the work of a successor, Geir Tveit. In fact, Tveit was born the year after the death of Grieg in Grieg's hometown of Bergen. David Gallagher, in his notes for Tveit's music on the Naxos label, has said that, unlike Bartok and Vaughan Williams, but like Bartok's compatriot and colleague Kodály, Geir Tveit had roots in a living folk tradition. On childhood holidays in Hardanger, he heard folk tunes sung or played on animal horns, flutes, the Norwegian dulcimer, or the decorative Hardanger fiddle. The region's difficult terrain limited intercommunication between scattered communities. Hardanger people sang of everyday life. New words were written to old tunes. Tveit collected these tunes, but they were not his only source. Sometimes, he said, a tune came to him. So his Hardanger tunes are a mixture of folk tunes and his own. Of Tveit's 100 Hardanger tunes, 4 suites survive. These 3 pieces are from the suite number 5, Troll Tunes. They are The Brownie Dancing, Twilight, and Doomsday. Bjarte Engeset leads a Royal Norwegian Navy Band.

0: In the final piece called Doomsday, elemental forces of nature crash together. The glaciers, fjords, and mountain vistas of Norway are never far from its folk music, and that is reflected in Geir Tveit's 100 Hardanger tunes dating from the middle of last century. From the fifth suite, Troll Tunes, we heard The Brownie Dancing, Twilight, and Doomsday, transcribed by Stig Nordhagen and performed by the Royal Norwegian Navy Band under Bjarte Engeset. This is Tiffany, with you on The Good Measure, a harmony of classics on 98.7 DZFE, The Mass's Touch. Stay with me. Selections from Karl Orff's Skolverk when we continue.
1: Peter's audience was going through a stressful and threatening time, so intense that Peter calls it a fiery ordeal. This is Today in the Word from Moody Bible Institute, and I'm John Gager, hoping your day's going well. While we do not know all the specifics of the situation, believers were suffering for their faith in Christ, no doubt about that. Today in the Word, we read in 1 Peter 4, verse 12, "Dear friends, do not be surprised at the fiery ordeal that has come on you to test you, as though something strange were happening to you." Peter's advice to these troubled believers was not to run away and hide. He also did not counsel them to fight back, in word or deed. Instead, they should rejoice. You say, what, rejoice? Yeah, the reason is that in their suffering, they participate in the sufferings of Christ. And the same is true for us today. If we are publicly shamed or humiliated for our faith in Christ, it helps us identify more closely with our Savior. Our suffering is also not the end of the story. God will one day vindicate His children. You can certainly count on that. Now, it's possible to suffer for reasons that have nothing to do with our faith in Christ. Sometimes, it may be tempting to interpret any opposition as persecution. But the reality is that sometimes it's just our own bad behavior that got us into that situation. Peter knew that all too well. He warned his audience, if you suffer, it should not be as a murderer or thief or any other kind of criminal, or even as a meddler. In those situations, we need to repent. Bottom line, when we suffer for Christ, we can trust God to make all things right in His perfect timing. Our website is todayintheword.org.
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0: The composer Karl Orff is known primarily for two things. One, his Carmina Burana, and secondly, his approach to music education, developed together with the artist and author Dorothy Günther in the 1920s, and whose spirit is distilled in the vignettes that make up the music published as the Orff Skolverk. These teaching pieces underscore that learning music should come as naturally as possible, and therefore use a lot of rhythm, repetition, and make references to folk music and children's music. They are playful, as learning music should be. From the Orff Schoolwerk, a selection of dances performed by violinist Carolyn Wittmann, cellist Sabina Lehrmann, flutist Marco Zahnhausen, and a member of the Karl Pinecoffer Percussion Ensemble.

Elemental concepts of music go into the pieces of the Orff Schulwerk, written by Karl Orff to support his pedagogical approach. We heard a set of dances performed by violinist Carolyn Wittmann, cellist Sabina Lehrmann, flutist Markus Zahnhausen, and a member of the Karl Pinekoffer Percussion Ensemble. With Carl Nielsen, we take up another kind of simplicity. His use of simple, or simplice, to describe his Symphony No. 6 is somewhat of a stretch. The plan, in the words of Norbert Bollin, was to represent a sort of return to the simplicity and innocence of the symphonic creation. Nielsen said that he wished to compose music demonstrating the same simple delight in pure sound as the old a cappella composers. Some have envisioned in the second movement Humoresca, the composer returning to the playroom of his childhood, trying out the toy musical instruments with enthusiasm. The third movement lays out individual voices in distant fugue. The final movement is almost pastiche, with its episodes of various material, including an eerie waltz. But the first movement does start off with some simplicity, its gossamer texture unfurling with a bell. Carl Nielsen's Symphony No. 6, the Symphony of Simplice, brought to us by the Swedish Radio Symphony Orchestra under Esa-Pekka Salonen.

The symphony is called Simplice. At least it attempts to be simple, but ends with a shrug and what almost seems like self-deprecating humor. One writer put it this way: perhaps we can forgive Nielsen, after all those glorious life and death struggles, that he chose to end his life's work with a good joke. The Danish symphonist's final contribution to the genre is a symphony number 6, the Sinfonia Simplice, dating from 1925. Esa-Pekka Salonen led the Swedish Radio Symphony Orchestra. This is Tiffany for The Good Measure. The classics in harmony are The Master's Touch, 98.7 DZFE. We come back to the piano music of Edvard Grieg in a few minutes. Selections from his Norwegian peasant dances, performed by Einar Steen Nikleberg. For now, think on this with me. Albert Mohler writes, in one sense, the Bible begins and ends in beauty. In Genesis, Moses repeatedly emphasizes that God's verdict on his creation is that it was good. Even, it was very good. But this statement has a deeper meaning than our English word, good. Instead, the Hebrew also carries a connotation, beautiful. It was beautiful. It was very beautiful. Now consider how the scripture ends Revelation 21, 22-27, as the Apostle John describes a new Jerusalem. And I saw no temple in the city, for its temple is the Lord God, the Almighty, and the Lamb. And the city has no need of sun or moon to shine on it, for the glory of God gives it light, and its lamp is a Lamb. By its light will the nations walk, and the kings of the earth will bring their glory into it, and its gates will never be shut by day, and there will be no night there. They will bring into it the glory and the honor of the nations, but nothing unclean will ever enter it, nor anyone who does what is detestable or false, but only those who are written in the Lamb's Book of Life. The New Jerusalem and the River of Life are a testimony to beauty. Humans are instinctively drawn to beauty. This fact is a reason why we go to museums, art shows, or even the Grand Canyon. But how should we think about beauty from a Christian worldview? Beauty itself is not necessarily problematic. The problem is that humans are not good at recognizing true beauty when they see it. In a fallen world, even our perception of beauty has been corrupted by sin. The Christian worldview posits that anything pure and good finds its ultimate source in the self-existent, omnipotent God, who is infinite in all his perfections. Thus, the Christian worldview reminds us that the transcendentals, the good, the true, and the beautiful, are inseparable. Thus, when Psalm 27 speaks of the beauty of the Lord, the psalmist is also making a claim about the goodness of the Lord and the truthfulness of the Lord. While we distinguish God's attributes from one another in order to understand them better, we must also recognize that these attributes are inseparable from one another. In our fallen state, we often separate the good, the true, and the beautiful from one another. But the Bible reminds us that if something is true, then it is good and beautiful. If something is good, then it is beautiful and true. Finally, if something is beautiful, then it is good and true. Thus, while beauty magazines may present an image that is pretty, those images are not rightly beautiful because they do not faithfully represent the truth. But the Christian worldview teaches that the face of a child with Down syndrome is far more beautiful than any photoshopped and therefore fake image of a professional model. True beauty is found in what is good and true. Similarly, the cross of the Lord Jesus Christ is certainly not attractive from the world's perspective. The agony of the Savior, the blood of his self-sacrifice, and the horror of his crucifixion are not pretty. Yet while the cross is not pretty, it is certainly beautiful. The cross is beautiful because on it, Jesus paid the penalty for sin. The cross is beautiful because in it, we see the grace and justice of God.
The cross is beautiful because it is also good and true. So Dostoevsky was right. Beauty will save the world. Our job as Christians is to remember the difference between the beautiful and the pretty. This reflection was an excerpt from a piece by Albert Mohler entitled "Will Beauty Save the World?" found on albertmohler.com. If you'd like to request a transcript of what was read, send an email to this address, thegoodmeasure@dzfe.febc.ph. That's thegoodmeasure@dzfe.febc.ph.

0: This pair of tunes is 2 degrees removed from the tradition of indigenous Norwegian fiddle music. In 1888, Knut Dahl contacted Edvard Grieg about transcribing several folk tunes for preservation. Balking at the difficulty of a straight transcription of the very distinct Hardanger fiddle sound, Grieg asked for the help of violinist Johan Halvorsen. Halvorsen transcribed the Hardanger fiddle tunes for violin before Grieg transcribed Halvorsen's transcriptions for solo piano. Two of the results, these are a Halling, Rushnam's Knut, and Millarguten's Bridal March, from Grieg's Norwegian Peasant Dances, Opus 72. This is A Good Measure with me, Tiffany. We'll take a short break before a brief jump back in time to the lively early tunes of Ludwig Zenfel. Stay with me.
1: When God revives a heart, it brings about true humility.
2: Revival began in my life when I humbled myself and called a judge's office. Years earlier, I'd been a witness in a federal court trial, and I hadn't told the whole truth.
1: In times of revival, God convicts his people of their sin and calls them to repentance.
2: God was speaking to my heart about this sin. I had to make it right, even though I knew I might end up in jail.
1: Maybe there's a situation in your life that requires humility. Remember these words from Proverbs 29. A man's pride will bring him low, but the humble in spirit will retain honor.
2: After a total wait of about a year, I got word that neither side wanted to reopen the case. I was a free man. But true freedom had come when I had humbled myself and said yes to God.
1: With Seeking Him, I'm Nancy DeMoss Wagmuth.
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Among the most extravagant centers for the arts in 15th century Europe was the court of Maximilian. As an 18-year-old, he traveled to Flanders to marry Mary of Burgundy, and although she died only 5 years later, Maximilian carried on her love and patronage of the arts. David Munro writes that in 1477, Maximilian had found Bruges and Ghent full of the music of Bachois and Dufay and the paintings of Van Eyck. At the magnificent courts he established at Vienna, Innsbruck, and Augsburg, Maximilian was determined to employ the best musicians and artists of his time, and they included Isaac Zenfel, Borkmeier, and Dürer. Ludwig Zenfel was the most stellar of the musicians, a product of the Hofkapelle established in the Hofburg at Vienna. Two of Zenfel's songs, I Know Not What He Promised Her and The Bells of Speyer, are brought to us now by the Early Music Concert of London under David Munro.

The Swiss composer Ludwig Zenfel brought secular song to a pinnacle in his day, which saw great changes in the music of Reformation Europe. This six-part piece, The Bells of Speyer, imitates the sounds of a belfry in an ingenious and delightful way. We also heard the song, I Know Not What He Promised Her. The Early Music Concert of London, performed under David Munro. A similar sprightliness invades the late Concerto for Tuba of English composer Ray Vaughan Williams. Towards the end of his life, Vaughan Williams's adventurousness and innovation only increased, and in the 50s, he was interested in instruments that were considered unusual at the time, for instance, the vibraharp and flugelhorn. The aim, though, is not to treat these instruments as curiosities. The 1954 Concerto for Bass Tuba was his answer to a commission for a piece to commemorate the London Symphony Orchestra's Golden Jubilee. Although this concerto is a lot of fun, Vaughan Williams takes the instrument seriously, giving it moments of startling lyricism and just as startling virtuosity. This is Vaughan Williams's Concerto for Bass Tuba. John Fletcher is soloist with the London Symphony Orchestra under Andre Previn.

There's a lot of play in this music, even playful menace, as if the tuba were saying in a friendly way, "Yes, you should take me seriously." The final movement is in the German manner, a rondo alla Tedesca. John Fletcher on bass tuba performs with the London Symphony Orchestra under Andre Previn, Vaughan Williams's Concerto for Bass Tuba, dating to 1954. In a session of musical play, we turn next to what is surely one of the most infectious of Percy Grainger's abundance of infectious pieces. Richard Hickox leads the BBC Philharmonic in Green Bushes, Grainger's treatment of a folk song in Passacaglia form.

Here are Granger's immensely entertaining program notes of this piece. Green Bushes strikes me as being a typical dance folk song, a type of song come down to us from the time when sung melodies, rather than instrumental music, held countryside dances together. An unbroken keeping onness of the dance urge was, of course, the first need in a dance folk song, so such tunes had to be equipped with many verses, 20 to 100 or more, so that the tune could be sung as long as the dance was desired to last. Thus, the deliciously ceaseless passacaglia treatment. Frederick Delius thought it most ingenious of Granger to use a folk song theme as a basis for passacaglia, and himself followed suit with his Brigg fare. Richard Haycox led the BBC Philharmonic in Percy Granger's Green Bushes of 1906. This is 98.7 DZFE, The Master's Touch, the classical music service of FEBC Philippines. And you're with me, Tiffany, on The Good Measure, a harmony of classics. Granger and the older Delius were great friends and mutual admirers. Among the many things they had in common was a romantic passion for the North and Scandinavia. This did not protect Delius from at least one hairy situation with regard to Norway and Norwegian culture. He was commissioned for incidental music for the satirical play by Gunnar Heiberg called The People's Parliament. Delius's affection for Norwegian music prompted his integration of several folk phrases and tunes. However, he also included a parody of the Norwegian national anthem, which sparked a riot at the play's premiere in 1897. The music is now contained in what is known today as his Norwegian Suite. Here is a BBC concert orchestra under Ashley Lawrence.

Frederick Delius's genuine love for Norway led to his involvement with several cultural figures of that country. Among them was a playwright, Gunnar Heiberg, who asked him to write incidental music for his satirical play, The People's Parliament. Music from the score makes up Delius's Norwegian suite. We are the BBC Concert Orchestra, directed by Ashley Lawrence. And that is today's program. Thanks for listening with me, Tiffany, here on The Good Measure, the classics in harmony on The Master's Touch. 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God bless you, and good night.

The Gospel of Matthew records a mountaintop speech by Jesus on how Christians ought to live. Join me, Pastor James, as we listen in on the King's speech, week by week, through the Sermon on the Mount. There's much talk nowadays about the need for self-care. Our lives in general are stressful, and we need to take regular breaks from the burdens of work, school, or even other people and relationships to have time alone and feel renewed and refreshed. To you, this might look like a solo trip somewhere to soak in the sights, sounds, and smells of nature. It might be a trip to the beach, a mountain hike, or a day boating or fishing in a quiet lake somewhere. Perhaps to the less outdoorsy, a trip to the salon or spa might be more your cup of tea. For stay-at-home types, some alone time in the bedroom with a good book or television series might do the trick. Whatever our preferred activity, the reality of our need for rest and renewal remains. For the Christian, there is one activity that bests all other activities as a remedy for weariness, anxiety, and just overall exhaustion in life. This activity is the God-oriented means of grace that is prayer. Prayer is the great privilege and duty of the Christian that is by nature a reward and fulfillment for the petitioner. Last week, we heard Jesus' warning to not be like the hypocrites who, with their show of piety, turn prayer into a means of gaining the praise and admiration of others. This is a complete misunderstanding of the purpose and privilege of prayer, that it is primarily the communion or fellowship of the child of God with her heavenly Father. This week, as we listen in on the King's speech, we hear Jesus teach us that the prayer that is made to the Father in secret is seen by the Father and will be rewarded by Him. But when you pray, says Jesus, go into your room and shut the door and pray to your Father who is in secret. And your Father who sees in secret will reward you. It is not that prayers that are not made in the secrecy of closed doors will not be rewarded by the Father. That is not what Jesus is teaching. Rather, the Christian's sincere prayer, whether in secret, in private, or in public, enjoys the supreme blessing of being heard by God and is thus an inestimable reward in and of itself. The Creator King of all the universe hears the believer's prayer for the sake of Christ. This is better than any self-care regimen that the world can afford us. The believer is a royal child of God, who is not only in complete control of all of reality, but also infinitely wise, good, and powerful. This means that none of our petitions fall on deaf ears. Our Heavenly Father hears us. He listens, and He has promised us in His Word that He is working all things together, the good, the bad, the painful, and the ugly alike, all for His glory and for our ultimate good. Because of what prayer is in God's ordering, the Christian can never be without hope or help, whatever her present circumstances may be. And this
is the great reward that prayer is to us. It is an exercise in putting our hopes in the God who is there, and our faith in the same God who cares. This truth should encourage and energize us not only to face life with hope, but also to cherish the joy that grows in our prayer life. This lesson was brought to you by Pilgrim Community Church. For more information, please visit us online at www.pilgrimcommunity.ph.

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Electronics and Communications Engineer Joaquin Aliga Jr., ECE 001-1597. 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

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Electronics and Communications Engineer Joaquin Aliga Jr., ECE 001-1597. 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

Reading from Daily Portions from the writings of J.C. Philpott for June 18th. Therefore, they shall come and sing at the height of Zion. Jeremiah 31:12. Until the redeemed know something of the efficacy of atoning blood and have their consciences purged from guilt and filth by its application, they cannot come and sing in the height of Zion. But when they are redeemed from the hand of Him who is stronger than they, when the atoning blood is applied to their consciences to purge away guilt and filth, when Christ is revealed and made experimentally known, when His gospel in the hands of the Spirit becomes a word of power and a view of the King in His beauty is granted to the believing heart, then drawn by the cords of love and bands of a man, they come to Zion, where the King sits enthroned in glory. It is called the height of Zion, not only because Zion was high literally, but because the Lord of life and glory is exalted to the highest place of dignity and power. God's ancient promise was, "Behold, my servant shall be exalted and extolled and be very high." Isaiah 52:13. And the apostle says, "Therefore God also has highly exalted him and given him a name which is above every name." Philippians 2:9. And again, "Far above all principality and power and might and dominion and every name that is named, not only in this world, but also in that which is to come." Ephesians 1:21. But why do they come? It is to commune with Him, to worship Him in the beauty of holiness, to get words from His lips, smiles from His face, touches from His hand, and whispers from His lips. And when He is graciously pleased to speak a word to them as Prince of Peace, to reveal Himself to their souls in the glory of His divine person as God-man, and to shed abroad His love in their hearts, then they can sing, and in them is the promise fulfilled, "They shall come and sing in the height of Zion." A reading from Daily Portions, compiled from the writings of J.C. Philpott by his daughters, and available in the public domain.

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1: Building sites normally echo with the sounds of cutting and hammering and shouting, but Solomon's temple was put up in complete silence. Every stone was cut and dressed at the quarry and then brought to the building site ready for assembly. And when the command to build was given, well, neither hammer nor axe nor any tool of iron was heard in the house while it was being built. Now that picture is taken up in the New Testament, where God's people are described as living stones. See, everything God is doing in your life is shaping you for your eternal destiny. Painful things in your life, they're like the hammer and chisel in the quarry, shaping you to be a stone in God's temple. And when Jesus Christ returns, the preparation will be complete. God's people will be a glorious temple in which His presence dwells.
0: To learn more about the story of the Bible, come to openthebible.org.
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Hey, welcome to the Adoration Songbook, presented by the Center for Church Music. As our title says, this program is about songs of adoration, adoration of our King, our Savior, and our God. Join us, won't you, as we sing a stirring song of adoration, Praise My Soul, the King of Heaven.

Our hymn today is a song for the soul. Its inspiration is Psalm 103. You'll want to reference it often as it's a psalm of David that reaches to the very heights of inspired poetry. Praise my soul, the King of heaven. To his feet your tribute bring. Ransomed, healed, restored, forgiven. Evermore his praises sing. I wonder, have you ever seen your soul? Perhaps you wonder if you even have one. But the psalmist looks deep within himself and exhorts his soul to bless and praise the Lord. Bless the Lord, O my soul, and all that is within me, bless his holy name. So as you sing this hymn, let it come from the very depths of your emotions and your intellect. For this is a soul song, a song for the soul that has been ransomed, healed, restored, forgiven. There could be no greater reason for my soul to praise him.

Today's hymn is from a collection of 300 paraphrased psalms entitled Spirit of Psalms by the Englishman Henry Francis Light. Stanza 1 reflects on verses 1 to 5 of Psalm 103. Stanza 2 looks at verses 6 to 12, and as we just heard, it sings of the grace and favor of our Lord Jesus Christ, a Savior who has not dealt with us according to our sins, but a Savior who is always slow to chide and swift to bless. And then stanza 3, taken from verses 13 and 14, tenderly reminds us that the King of Heaven is also our dear Father, who gently rescues us from all our foes. Finally, in stanza 4, recalling verses 20 to 22, it triumphantly calls on the angels to join with all creation, including those faraway galaxies, to praise with us the God of grace.

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Good morning, friends, and welcome to Classical Drive, the outbound drive to music of the late Renaissance to the early 19th century. I'm David. Thanks for tuning in this Thursday morning. The first oboe concertos of the Italian Baroque originated with Tommaso Albinoni in Venice. The first oboe concertos may have been written by others, but Albinoni's concertos were the first to see print. He followed an Opus 7 collection with the Opus 9 Concerti of 1722. We will hear the concerto in C, Opus 9, No. 5 of Albinoni, featuring oboist Anthony Robson and the Collegium Musicum 90 under Simon Standage.

oboist Anthony Robson and Collegium Musicum 90, directed by Simon Standage, with the Oboe Concerto in C, Opus 9, No. 5 of Tommaso Albinoni. We continue in Leipzig in Bach's time. While he ran the Collegium Musicum concerts, his sons Wilhelm Friedemann and Carl Philipp Emanuel Bach more often than not featured as soloists in Bach's works for multiple harpsichords. Now it is Wilhelm Friedemann's turn to put two keyboards together. Let's listen to his Sonata for Two Harpsichords in F, to be brought to us here by Andreas Steyer and Robert Hill.

0: harpsichordists Andreas Steyer and Robert Hill performing the sonata for two harpsichords in F of Wilhelm Friedemann Bach. The work was once attributed to his father, Johann Sebastian Bach. If you're just tuning in, thanks for joining us. This is 98.7 DZFE, The Master's Touch, the classical music service of FEB's Philippines. 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
2: What do you do when your dreams are shattered and your prayers go unanswered? Or more specifically, what do you do when you pray and you ask God for something but you don't get it? You prayed that God would help you win the game. Your team lost. You prayed you would get the financing for your company. But at the last minute, the venture capital that was promised to you didn't materialize. You prayed that your marriage would succeed, but your wife got involved with a guy who works in her office and walked out on you, leaving you with two kids, 5 and 7. You prayed your child would recover, but he died, the most devastating thing that ever could have happened to you. Your heart cries out, God, where were you? You could have made this come together so easily. Then as a dark cloud of gloom and doubt obscures your focus, you begin asking, where is God in relationship to my broken dream? When we are confronted with situations as I've just described, we usually forget what we really know and what we need to hold on to and what your head tells you, rather than what your broken heart cries. When your dreams are shattered and your prayers go unanswered, remember that the promises of God are often more narrow than your expectations. In other words, God never promised to give you everything you ask for. He promised to meet your needs. He promised never to leave you, not for a minute. He promised to give you peace as you trust Him. He promised to bring healing and hope. He promised to give you the assurance that your sins are forgiven and that you will live in His presence for all eternity. When your dreams are shattered and your prayers go unanswered, remember that His love for you is constant. Okay, you ask, how can He really love me and not give me what I ask for? Question, do you love your children? Do you give them everything they ask for? Have you ever wondered how many people would join the line to sign up to be a Christian if simply by asking God for something, you got it? I'm reminded, however, that this may obscure the reality that God does answer prayer, that He does provide for His own, and He cares for you far more than you as a loving parent can ever care for your own children. When your dreams are shattered and your prayers go unanswered, remind yourself that your love for Him must go beyond the gifts that He gives to you, the prayers that He answers, the blessings He pours out in your life. Crafty merchants sometimes use a ploy called bait and switch in marketing. For example, they advertise something at a very good price. That's the bait. You respond to the ad, you go to the store only to be told they're out of the advertised product and they have a better one for more money, or else what is advertised isn't quite complete. You have to buy something else to make it work. That's the switch. God never does that. But sometimes the hucksters who want to make the gospel very popular never tell you the whole story that you find in the Bible. It tells you that God loves you, and He accepts you unconditionally. But it also says He has a will for you as His child, which may be different from yours, and that through times of testing and difficulty, you will experience how great God is, and eventually learn to say, Thy will be done, Father, no matter what it is. Hudson Taylor, missionary to China, was right when he said, God always gives His best to those who leave the choice to Him. Be encouraged. God is still in control, and He cares for His own. He cares for you.
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Returning now to our music, Andrew Lawrence King and the Harp Consort now with Avellano and Paradetas from the 17th century dance collection Luz y Norte, compiled by Lucas Ruiz de Rebaeth.

two attractive dances from Luz del Norte, the 1677 dance collection put together by aristocrat, amateur musician and cleric Lucas Ruiz de Rabaez. We heard Aviano and Paradetas. Andrew Lawrence King led the harp consort. Antonio Vivaldi wrote virtuosically, not only for the violin, but for the voice, as we will hear in this aria from his 1735 Bajazet. It is a classic storm aria. The ocean, too, appears to swallow the vessel that you see shattered by the storm. Then it reappears, and it seems to be raised by the stars. Mezzo-soprano Cecilia Bartoli here performs.

A breathtaking storm aria from Antonio Vivaldi's opera Bajazet. We heard Anch'il mar para che sommerga, performed by mezzo-soprano Cecilia Bartoli, and Il Giardino Armonico under Giovanni Antonini. And now to a suite by Telemann for two trumpets. Wolfgang Bach and Albert Osterle are soloists performing with the German Bach soloists under Helmut Winschemann.

0: A suite for paired trumpets in the brilliant Key of D by Georg Philipp Telemann. We heard a performance by Wolfgang Basch and Albert Osterle with German Bach soloists directed by Helmut Winschemann. 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

Among the ranks of lesser-known musical figures is the German composer David Moritz Michael. He was born in 1751, which makes him 5 years older than Mozart. When he was 30, Michael joined the Moravian Church and sailed for America, where there was a thriving Moravian settlement. He was active working with the young men of the congregation and contributed to the musical life of the community, writing anthems, arias, and instrumental work. He also conducted what was likely the first American performance of Haydn's oratorio, The Creation. Our centerpiece by Michael simulates a relaxing cruise down an American waterway in the 18th century. The water journey is a wind masterpiece, and like Handel's water music, was first performed in the water. Contemporary accounts report that musicians performed on a large flat-bottomed boat, which was propelled along a river near the town of Bethlehem in Pennsylvania. Listeners enjoyed the music from the riverbank. As we will hear in the suite, the river journey is not completely uneventful. There are a few harrowing moments when the boat hits some rapids, but it regains peaceful waters to the sound of lively airs and graceful melodies. Although the music was likely written for amateurs, Michael delivers quality writing for all six parts. The Pacific Classical winds now to bring us David Moritz Michael's Die Wasserfahrt, or The Water Journey.